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4: Cold for tonight as a frost advisory goes into effect. Lows will be in the upper 30s. For your Friday, partly sunny, highs in the low to mid 70s. And it's looking like a wet Memorial Day weekend. Showers expected Saturday and Sunday. Highs on Saturday in the upper 50s. A little warmer on Sunday in the upper 60s.
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5: He's here. Now, broadcasting from the underground command post, deep in the bowels of a hidden bunker, somewhere under the brick and steel of a nondescript building, we've once again made contact with our leader, Mark Levin.
6: Hello, America. 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Our number, 877-381-3811. 877-381-3811. Imam Taha Hassani, director of the Islamic Center of San Diego, which many people have tied to terror links, to be blunt. Many people, or at least supporting outwardly such things. And I want you to listen to this. This is a couple of years back. Cut 19, go.
7: What we are witnessing now did not start last week or October the 7th. This is a result of 75 plus years of brutal Zionist occupation of Palestine. And it is the result of the 16 plus years of the brutal barbaric blockade of Gaza. That's it, point. Nothing else to add. Because they are trying to tell us that what's going on now in Gaza is justified because of the attack. No. What's going on now is the result, the continuous brutal occupation of Palestine and Gaza.
6: Yeah, yeah, the occupation, America, the occupation. We hear this crap day in and day out. The occupation. That's right. The Jews weren't there 4,000 years ago. The Bible's all wrong. All the other literature's just dead wrong. The Palestinians were there. Go ahead. Look it up in your Bible. Old Testament, New Testament. Take a good look. Tell me where they are. Nowhere. Tell me where they were prior to 1965. All right. You want to go back? Want to claim it was earlier? Okay, tell me where they were 150 years ago. Just a mere 150 years ago. Go ahead. Now, these Bedouins, these Arabs, who renamed themselves and reinvented themselves with the help of the KGB, and Arafat, an Egyptian, most of them lived where? In Jordan. and 70% of them still do. And Jordan doesn't want any more because the king's father, see, he's an inbred, the current king, the king's father, who was placed on the crown, on the throne, rather, they had a civil war with the quote-unquote Palestinians. And he slaughtered several thousand of them, and he tortured several thousand of them, and he imprisoned several thousand of them. The problem is they represent 70% of the population of Jordan. The queen is a quote-unquote Palestinian. The king is not. Egypt doesn't want them. Why? They're Arab. They don't want them. Saudi Arabia doesn't want them. Nobody wants them. Why? Gee willikers, look why. We talked the other day about AFL, America First Legal, and the Teller-Force Act. And the Teller-Force Act, which was signed into law in the first Trump term, was about a young man, an American veteran, who was murdered in a terrorist attack, among others. And the terrorists were subsidized by Abbas and Fatah, the moderate Palestinians. And the more they kill and the more they damage, the bigger the reward. The terrorist is killed, the family gets a pension. The terrorist is alive, they put aside a pension for the terrorist. And they've been using our tax money since it's all fungible. And so Donald Trump said, that's enough of that. The Teller-Force Act. Yes. Anyway, just a disaster. Occupation. Occupation. If the Jews don't have a birthright to the Holy Land, nobody has a birthright to any land. It's just the way it is. 4,000 years is a long time, wouldn't you say, Rich? Think about that. We're celebrating our 250th anniversary of the Declaration of Independence. You know, when I wrote my book, American Marxism, I thought about a lot of this, and those of you who got in and read it, I appreciate it, but I want you to remember something. We have Marxist elements within our own country, in our colleges and universities, teaching that this country doesn't belong. Doesn't belong to the people who live here. That there's no such thing as illegal immigration. Because people coming into this country that we call the United States from Central and South America, they are the true owners of the land. That it was stolen from them by white Europeans. And this is being taught throughout our educational system, throughout academia. And of course, I push back in the book. You can go back to these different areas of Central and South America. If you want to talk about the original indigenous peoples, goes back a few thousand years. Well, in the Holy Land, it goes back 4,000 years. And we know with exquisite detail what was taking place, thanks to the Bible and other writings that took place. A lot of other writings that took place. And not one of them mentions the Palestinians. So when they keep talking about occupation, there is no occupation. Unless you and me, we're occupying this country, right? And that justifies people killing us? Does that justify people making claim to our homes and our property? To our farms and our businesses? Because that's the logic flow. Technically, we have less of a claim on where we live, far less than the Jews do in what is today Israel. Why do you think it's called Judea and Samaria? Because the Jews came out of Judea. Why do you think it's called Zionism? Because of Mount Sinai. Zion, rather. Mount Zion. Why do you think Fatah and Abbas oppose the archaeological activities that are taking place in and around Jerusalem? Because it proves the point, doesn't it? When you go there, you go to the old city, which abuts right up against Jerusalem, the city of David, which predates Jerusalem. You literally walk. You literally walk where the Jews walked. You can touch the stones. You literally walk, for my Christian friends, where Jesus walked as a Jew. And they found the pool that is mentioned in the Bible. The pool. It's there. It's there. It's all right there. That proves the fact of the Bible. Now, for secularists, Marxists, and Islamists, they're either ignorant or they don't want to learn. They don't want to know about it because it kind of undermines everything they've been taught and everything they're teaching, doesn't it? The occupation. The occupation is an impossibility. They just want to slaughter the Jews the way they're slaughtering Christians in Africa right now. There are almost no Christians in the Middle East, yet the Holy Land is the birthplace of Christianity. There's almost no Christians. There's very few Jews, if you really think about it. They've been pushed out of almost every of the Muslim Arab country. And yet the Jews were first, the Christians were second, Muslims were third. How's that possible? Well, look around in Europe to what some of these people are saying, these imams and these politicians getting elected mayor. We're going to push you out of the West. We're going to push you out of the city. We're going to take it over. That's the mentality. It's the mentality also in our own country by some of these reprobates. I'll be right back.
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4: I'm Jennifer Kuiper. A legend of the NASCAR scene, Kyle Busch has died at age 41. His family earlier today said he had been hospitalized with a serious illness. But as CBS's Tom Hansen reports,
5: he was born in Las Vegas and his career spanned more than two decades. Many people calling Busch a champion among champions. Now, just a short time ago, a joint statement was released from the Busch family, Richard Childress Racing, and all of NASCAR saying, "We are devastated to announce the sudden and tragic passing of Kyle Busch."
4: Busch, a two-time Cup Series champion, was racing just a couple of weeks ago. CBS's Natalie Brand has the latest on a lawsuit challenging the nearly $2 billion fund resulting from President Trump's settlement with the IRS.
6: Two police officers who defended the U.S. Capitol on January 6th are suing the Trump administration to try and stop a newly created fund that they worry could reward the rioters.
7: It's just that they committed crimes and they recorded themselves doing these crimes, so then they face the consequences right up until Trump pardoned them.
6: Officer Daniel Hodges and retired U.S. Capitol police officer Harry Dunn have filed a lawsuit to try and block the Justice Department's new nearly $1.8 billion fund set up to compensate those who claim they were targeted by the Biden Justice Department.
4: In the nation of Congo, some residents are worried about the spread of Ebola, and now the U.S. is requiring anyone who might be traveling from that area to be screened upon return. CBS's Ian Lee has more.
8: In the heart of the Congo outbreak, frustrated residents prevented from retrieving the body of a loved one set fire to this Ebola treatment center. Missionary Dr. Peter Stafford, who treated patients, is the only American confirmed with the virus and is critically ill. He is now hospitalized in Berlin, where his family are among six Americans being monitored for symptoms.
4: Tonight marks the end of the Late Night with Stephen Colbert show, and fellow late night talk show hosts, including ABC's Jimmy Kimmel, hope you'll watch.
9: I think it is most important to congratulate Stephen and the team at the Late Show for all the great work. All the great work you will continue to do in other venues, I have no doubt.
4: Colbert's competitors are airing reruns tonight. CBS News is saying goodbye to what existed before any of its television and streaming platforms.
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4: 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This is CBS News.
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15: A Better Life with Dr. Sanjay Gupta.
16: How often do you stop to wonder whether you should share something that's revealing, maybe even embarrassing, with a partner, a friend, or even your boss? In her new book called Revealing, The Underrated Power of Oversharing, behavioral scientist Leslie John says doing just that can help you deepen relationships that are vital to your life. We need people to trust us in order to get things like love, friendship, and career success. That's what she told us. When you make yourself vulnerable by revealing something sensitive, it does make other people trust you. In turn, when you ask someone to reveal something about themselves, showing that interest will generally lead someone to like you more. Why? Because people like to be asked about themselves, she says. It also signals that they are discriminating and choosy, but in a good way. I'm Dr. Sanjay Gupta, helping you live a better life.
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2: Here's the Barnes Firm Weather Watcher forecast. 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
19: A frost advisory goes into effect for tonight with lows dipping into the upper 30s. For your Friday tomorrow, nice, partly sunny with highs in the low to mid 70s. And looking ahead towards the Memorial Day weekend, showers expected Saturday and Sunday. High Saturday in the upper 50s and into the upper 60s for Sunday.
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0: I'm John Batchelor. I welcome my colleague Anatole Levin of the Quincy Institute for Responsible Statecraft. He is in lead of the Eurasia program at the Institute, and no more Eurasian crisis right now than action in the Baltics. The Baltics are three small states abutting the Russian Federation. They have long been in contention in the 20th century because they were the target of the Soviet Union, and then they were the target of the Second World War. And since then, they've recovered themselves following the end of the Soviet Union, but they're members of NATO, and that's why alarm bells in the Baltics are alarm bells in Brussels as well. Anatole, a very good evening to you. I learned that there have been significant resignations in Latvia, one of the three Baltics, chiefly the Prime Minister, Evika Salina. She resigned following revelations of air defense inadequacy in Latvia. I'm unaware right now that Latvia is in a state of war to worry about air defense, but the occasion of your column most recently at Quincy Institute gives me facts that are both alarming and incomplete. Why is it that the Prime Minister suddenly resigned, and I believe she had previously obliged the resignation of her defense minister? Good evening to you.
1: Hello, John. Well, what has been happening is that Ukrainian drones aimed at Russia, more specifically at St. Petersburg and the area around it in northwestern Russia, have been flying across the territory of the Baltic states, Lithuania, Latvia, and Estonia. Now, the Baltic governments and Western governments have been saying that, they didn't mean to fly over the Baltic states. They were diverted by Russian jamming. I find this a bit hard to believe if you look at the map. I think what's been happening is that the Ukrainians have been, you know, flying over safe airspace so as to get as close as possible to their targets, before, of course, encountering Russian air defenses. Recently, Russia has begun, and one question is, of course, whether this, and I think this may also lie behind the resignations or dismissals, there is a suspicion that the Ukrainians were doing this, you know, with the agreement, of course, the completely secret agreement of Baltic governments, or at least, Baltic militaries. The Russians have now lost their temper and issued some very, very worrying threats about retaliation against the Baltic states. They've also alleged, without any evidence, I have to say, and this does seem very implausible, that the Ukrainians have actually established launching sites within the Baltic, and that Ukrainian soldiers are on the territory of Latvia. We have seen no evidence of that at all. So the Balts and NATO, possibly the Balts prodded by NATO, have started to take this much more seriously. And in the past couple of days, we've seen two Ukrainian drones shot down over the Baltic, or over the Baltic states, on their way to Russia. But we now, of course, are waiting to see whether that is enough to calm the Russians down, or whether these Russian threats will intensify. Because, you see, I mean, lying behind this as well is the fact that, Ukrainian drones and missiles have been doing more and more damage to Russia, especially to Russia's energy infrastructure. And, of course, the Russian campaign on the ground is completely bogged down. And there is a growing mood, I think, not exactly of desperation, but deepening frustration in Moscow. They not knowing where this war is going. And there are hardline voices in Russia who have been advocating actually sparking a crisis with NATO in an effort to terrify the West and to push Trump into you know, making a peace deal on basic Russian terms. So there are multiple dangers involved in this situation.
0: You bring to my attention a scenario that I read about some time ago, which is not believable, but there it is. There is a considerably large Russian-speaking population in the Baltics, I believe chiefly in Estonia, but also throughout Lithuania and Latvia. In addition, all three governments have been of one mind that we're next on the menu for Moscow. In addition, I believe that the largest of the three, Lithuania, has built an underground corridor not unlike the Maginot Line, or at least they've talked about that they're building it, so that the whole population would go underground within minutes of the Russian attack, surprise attack, I don't know what they call it. They're entertaining Armageddon in the Baltics. Is this contributing in any way to what appears to be a suggestive provocation by Ukraine?
1: Well, yes. I mean, the sad thing is that during their struggle for independence, when I was based in the Baltic states, you know, while they were still under Soviet rule, the Balts had tremendous sympathy from Russian liberals. And in fact, the Yeltsin government was the first government to recognize the independence of the Baltic states in 1991. But from a Russian point of view, the Balts then broke promises that they had made to Moscow, and I was there when some of the promises were made, that the Russians in the Baltic states, some of whom had moved there, well, most of whom had moved there under Soviet rule, some of them had been there for centuries, would enjoy full civic, linguistic, cultural, educational rights in the Russian language. Now, since then, in Latvia and Estonia, every one of those promises has been broken, which not unnaturally has greatly angered Russia, and they feel that, you know, the European Union and NATO have not done nearly enough to, you know, to correct Baltic behavior. So that's part of what lies behind these bad relations. And the other, of course, as you say, is simply the fact that the Balts, you know, were ruled by, well, others for many centuries, and were then invaded and occupied by Stalin and incorporated in the Soviet Union, something accompanied by many atrocities. And so they have this deep-seated fear, of course, of Russia. But what makes it so dangerous, or even more dangerous, is that Baltic territory, I mean, Lithuania and Poland, now cut off the Russian exclave of Kaliningrad, which used to be Germany's Prussia until the Second World War, from Russia itself. And the Russians are very afraid that if there is a crisis with NATO, Lithuania could blockade Kaliningrad, and if NATO also blockades it by sea, you could be basically starved into surrender. So the Russians are also neuralgic on the subject of NATO in the Baltic. So you have a very dangerous situation in which you have a lot of paranoia on both sides.
0: There is the scenario in Ukraine that looks exactly as if it could be fit upon the Baltics, which is we're not here to conquer you, we're here to protect our native brethren, the Russian-speaking, Russian culture part of Estonia. And don't bother with us, this is not an attack, this is embracing our brothers and sisters. That's what they've used in Ukraine since the beginning. It's well argued also on the basis of the conduct of the Baltics these many years.
1: That could be, but the thing is, you know, in Ukraine, this all started with specific areas of Ukraine, you know, wishing to break away and Russia intervening. In the first place, most of the Russians in the Baltic states are in Riga and in the capitals, in Riga and Tallinn. And so, I mean, to protect them, Russia would have to take over the whole of the country. I mean, there is a slice of Estonia that perhaps Russia could seize. But there's been no movement on the ground among the Russians for separatism. And I think it would be quite difficult to get one going at this stage. But also, of course, if the Russians did that, it would lead directly to conflict with NATO, which, you know, all sensible Russians know would be a terrible risk. I mean, I think that rather than a, you know, a premeditated Russian invasion, you know, the risk is of unintended escalation, as we see, you know, with the present situation over the drones. Because it's important to recognize, you see, that I've described Baltic fears as paranoia. Well, you know, there are, according to the International Crisis Group, but citing Western intelligence, there were only 22,000 Russian troops in Kaliningrad even before the Ukraine war. Now, a lot of those have been withdrawn to fight in Ukraine. I mean, meanwhile, the Poles next door, who would certainly fight on behalf of the Balts, can mobilize more than 500,000 men. Even the three Baltic states, who have full conscription, could mobilize almost 150,000. Very hard to see, you know, Russia at that point actually deliberately provoking a ground war, because they'd lose. They just do not have an army. And they, and Russians I've talked to recognize this. At least as long as the war in Ukraine goes on, they don't have an army that could fight in the Baltic.
0: Ukraine knows everything you just said and more. Is Ukraine purposely pushing this? Does it benefit Ukraine to have Russia threatening Estonia?
1: Oh, yes, undoubtedly. Now, of course, we don't know that that was part of Ukrainian calculations over the direction of their drones. But, of course, we do know that in the past, the Ukrainians have claimed, you know, that Russian drones have arrived in Poland, and it turned out to be Ukrainian drones, you know, by accident. So, I mean, obviously, the Ukrainians have a deep interest in creating a crisis between between Russia and NATO, but it seems that, you know, despite some very inflammatory rhetoric, like the, you know, the Lithuanian defense minister threatening or appearing to threaten an attack on Kaliningrad, the Baltic governments and NATO now are trying to ratchet this crisis down by, as they say, actually shooting down Ukrainian drones over the Baltic states.
0: Anatole Lieben, the Quincy Institute for Responsible Statecraft, for going to Beijing. I'm John Batchelor.
2: 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Now get up. All your gear that's on the ground, that's what you're not going to have in a fight.
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0: I'm John Batchelor. Anatole Levin, the Quincy Institute for Responsible State Trapped, is here. A meeting in Beijing, first by Donald Trump with Xi Jinping, and then, a few days later, Vladimir Putin. Anatole, Putin and Xi have met with each other frequently over the last years of the war fighting in Ukraine, and now the war fighting in Iran. What is it that Mr. Putin is looking for this time? Is there a particular agenda?
1: Well, there was. I mean, he's come back. But without, it seems, getting what he really wanted, which was the finalization of this gas pipeline from Siberia to China, so-called Power of Siberia, because Russia is very anxious to compensate for its loss of European markets for its gas with exports to China. This has been the subject of a very long and complicated and even unfriendly negotiations, because the Chinese have felt that they had Russia over a barrel and could, you know, impose some pretty harsh terms, you know, when it came to pricing. Now, of course, with the Iran war and the closure of the Gulf, the Russians feel that they are in a stronger position. So, you know, the negotiations have swayed back and forth. The Russians were really hoping that this, you know, agreement would be finalized and signed in Beijing, but it hasn't been. I mean, they, you know, both sides still want to do it, but they are still arguing over the details, and above all, who's going to pay.
0: The Chinese supply an enormous amount of dual-use war technology to Russia. Is that growing? Is that a growing trade, or is that cash only?
1: Oh, no, I mean, the trade is definitely growing. I mean, there is controversy over this dual-use technology, because the Chinese say, well, look, you know, lots and lots and lots of technology, especially, you know, now with drones becoming so important, is dual-use. You know, you can very easily convert a civilian drone into a military drone, for example. And, you know, we're not going to cut off our trade with Russia just because the West tells us to. So it's not entirely clear, you know, how much of what China is giving is actually intended for military purposes. But certainly, I mean, both sides have been very anxious to increase their trade, precisely as both of their difficulties with the West increase.
0: What is your measure of China? Does it want the war in Ukraine to end? Does it want the war in Iran to end? Russia's involved in both of them.
1: It certainly wants the war in Iran to end, because, you know, this is doing serious damage to the Chinese economy. Of course, on the other hand, it's doing tremendous damage to America's image in the world. But still, the Chinese told me that, yes, I mean, they do want it to come to an end, but they don't want it to come to an end with an American victory is the problem. I mean, with Ukraine, obviously this makes Russia more and more dependent on China, which is a good thing for China. But on the other hand, you know, the Chinese are sensible people. They also worry that this could escalate into a full-scale clash between NATO and Russia, and that, of course, would have disastrous economic consequences for the whole world.
0: Right now, Vladimir Putin is looking at two wars, and the one that is immediate is Ukraine, but Iran is not irrelevant to his uses at this point. Is it useful for the Tehran regime to look to Moscow for sustenance, resupply, any kind of bolstering, or is Moscow staying at back so that it doesn't want to get involved?
1: Moscow is holding back. I mean, there has been talk of Russia providing satellite intelligence, but that seems to be about it. I mean, for two reasons. The first being that, you know, Moscow still, although fading, has, you know, hopes of Trump brokering a Ukraine peace deal, and of course doesn't want to infuriate him. But secondly, I mean, when it comes to weaponry, of course the Russians just don't have weaponry to give. You know, they need it all in Ukraine. So Russia's, you know, capabilities are very limited, I think.
0: Anatole Levin, the Quincy Institute for Responsible Statecraft. I'm John Batchelor.
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3: CBS News Brief. Two-time NASCAR Cup Series champion Kyle Busch has died at age 41. No word on cause of death. He was racing just a couple of weeks ago. And CBS's Tom Hansen reports.
4: After one of his recent races, Busch reportedly said this: "You never know when the last one is going to be, so cherish them all."
3: An Air France flight to Detroit was diverted to Montreal last evening due to an Ebola travel restriction. CBS's Ian Lee.
5: It's important to note, health experts say Ebola can only spread by someone showing symptoms. We know the Congolese passenger on that Air France flight was symptom-free.
3: 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Fans lined up outside of the theater.
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11: Cold for tonight as a frost advisory goes into effect. Lows will be in the upper 30s. For your Friday, partly sunny, highs in the low to mid 70s. And it's looking like a wet Memorial Day weekend. Showers expected Saturday and Sunday. Highs on Saturday in the upper 50s. A little warmer on Sunday in the upper 60s.
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0: I'm John Batchelor. Bill Raggio, Foundation for the Defense of Democracies, joins me as my colleague and co-host. And we're keen on learning from Ahmed Sharawi, who watches carefully Syria for us, what this headline out of the Kyiv Post says: Ukraine talking against Russia. Everybody has a motive, but in any event, it involves Syria. Russia resumes military cargo shipments to Syria for the first time since Assad's ouster. That in itself is significant, but I have not asked till now. Ahmed, a very good evening to you. The al-Shara government in Damascus, shaking hands and wearing good clothes all around the region, looking for support for rebuilding or refashioning Syria. Does that include trips to Moscow, shaking hands? And are these Russian supplies coming into Syria, are they being shared with the Shara regime, or is Russia running an enclave that's quite outside of Shara's reach? Good day to you.
1: Good evening, John. So Shara has been to Moscow twice

0: actually, since he took over power, once in October 2025 and once in January 2026. During these meetings, of course, there was talks about how Russia and Syria can cooperate, but let's remember that the Russians were the Assad regime's top backers during the civil war, and they actually fought against HCS, the group that Shara led, until December 2024, when he took over power. What we're seeing now is Russia trying to maintain some sort of relationship with the new government in Damascus so it can keep its limited footprint on the coast, but also the Syrians gain from this relationship. Whatever is left of the Syrian military is Russian equipment. They're trying to use that to rebuild their army. The only way they could do that is by either getting Russian equipment or Russian supervision for their weapon systems, and that's why we've been seeing reports that the two bases on the coast will be transferred to the Syrian army, and they will become training bases with the Russian presence. So this could be part of this process. This latest shipment could be part of that arrangement between the Syrian government and the Russian government to train Syrian troops inside the Russian bases.
1: And what we have here is a competition with Syria, with Turkey. Is that correct? Turkey's military is much involved in the al-Shara government.
0: I think Shara is playing all sides in this case. I don't think it's a competition. I think I think Shara has made clear to all his allies and partners that he seeks to benefit from his broad alliance system that he's creating. So he's also getting a lot from the Ukrainians when it comes to knowledge about drones. And we saw Zelensky was in Damascus a few months ago, or last month to be exact. This is part of Shara's foreign policy, is that he does not stick to one camp. He's willing to play all sides. Recognizes that Syria is a country that requires not just economic reconstruction, but also the rebuilding of his army. And that's why he chose the Turks, who have been primary backers since day one, and the Russians, for the fact that they own most of the equipment that the Syrian army has. Both parties realize the necessity of Damascus dealing with the other parties.
1: Bill, you have a question for Ahmad.
2: Hello, Ahmad. The Russians backed Assad, who's responsible for killing tens of thousands of members of Shara's jihadist coalition, as well as hundreds of thousands of Syrians. Does Shara's playing footsie with the Russians? Is this cause problems within his rank and file of jihadist commanders as well as fighters?
0: I think because Shara is building his power structures over his, he's trying to frame all this as part of the national interest. And the Syrian people have resisted that close relationship with Russia since the regime fell and since Shara went to Moscow for the first time. But the way he frames it is this is necessary to rebuild the army. And this is our only option of rebuilding the army. So he managed to keep these jihadists quiet. Now the question is, when will this ever backfire? And not just domestically, but even on a regional level or international level, be it Shara's relationship with the U.S. or with Ukraine or with the Europeans at large as well. But for now, I think he has managed to isolate any dissident views regarding Russia's role in supporting the Syrian army.
1: Ahmed, you have reported that al-Shara is also reaching out to terrorist organizations. What's the friction about?
0: The friction is about, a lot of these foreign fighters initially came to support Shara and his factions before the regime fell. A lot of them came for sectarian reasons and for global jihadist reasons. And I think a lot of them were disillusioned after the fall of the regime that there wasn't an implementation of Sharia law across Syria. That's why we've seen them actually go against the government in some cases. Some of them have built a state within a state in some of the camps that they live in. And the Syrian government has fought against that and The latest escalation with the Uzbeks was not the first time that where we see fighting between the Syrian government and foreign jihadists. There was another event in November, if I remember correctly, against French foreign jihadists, Firqat al-Ghuraba, that is also designated U.S. terror group. This just shows you the risk of having foreign jihadists in your army and in your country, and that they may not necessarily be aligned with the government and its approach to dealing with domestic and regional issues.
1: Bill, you have a question.
2: The Uzbeks that are involved in Syria, they're part of Al-Qaeda's coalition, right? The leader of that Uzbek group is a member of Al-Qaeda's central shura. Is this an opportunity for Shara to show the international community that he has indeed broken, for real, broken with Al-Qaeda, and that he could eject them, or is he still resistant of this demand of the West?
0: So the problem here is these groups that are designated have been integrated into the army, and those who stayed outside are either individuals who have not been integrated or individuals who are still aligned with some of these factions. With some of these terror factions. So we can't pinpoint one group, because the Uzbeks have two terrorist groups that are operating in Syria. One of them has been integrated and the other hasn't. The latest escalation was between Uzbeks that were not integrated into the army, and Uzbeks who were integrated were fighting against them. So this just makes it more complicated. But to your point about this, about Shara trying to frame that as going against Al-Qaeda, the U.S. itself has greenlit the integration of the Turkestan Islamic Party, which its head, who the head of the Turkestan Islamic Party, is on the Al-Qaeda Shura Council, and the U.S. agreed with Shara's argument that this is the only way of preventing them from exporting their terrorism and making sure that they do not become a transnational terror threat. Of course, I mean, these recent examples showcase that despite their integration, they still have these tendencies and are still willing to confront the state.
1: Ahmed Sharari of the Foundation for the Defense of Democracies, watching Syria. Bill Raggio, I'm John Batchelor.
3: 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Now get up. All your gear that's on the ground, that's what you're not going to have in a fight.
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0: I'm John Batchelor. I welcome Mary Anastasia O'Grady, the America's editor and columnist for the Wall Street Journal editorial page. The top of the news is a 94-year-old man looking poorly, Raul Castro, is now indicted in the United States for crimes against human beings who were murdered in 1996 despite their peaceful protest of the decades of Cuban brutality. However, there is news also about sanctions, and ordinarily I treat sanctions news as the least that can be done. Sanctions have a very poor record when it comes to, for example, Iran or Iraq. But Mary Anastasia O'Grady is here to introduce me to sanctions that will bite because they involve something called GAESA. Mary, a very good evening to you. What sanctions and how? Good evening to you.
1: Good evening, John. Well, as you know, President Trump has sort of has his eye on Cuba and hasn't actually used the words regime change, but it's quite obvious that he has a policy aimed at getting rid of this dictatorship, which has been there for 67 years. So one of the things that the U.S. government did recently was put sanctions on this company. It's a conglomerate, Cuban conglomerate called GAESA. It's called GAESA because that's an acronym for basically the Spanish words that make up the Business Administration Group. That's the name of the not very romantic. But GAESA owns practically all the gas stations, all the retail gas stations on the island. It owns the retail market. It owns the wholesale market. It controls food production. It controls the port of Mariel, where a lot of the shipping happens and things that come into the country are processed and then distributed to the country. It also owns a bank called Banco Financiero, and that bank takes in all the dollars that come into the country through official channels, go into that bank. And if you're a Cuban and you're receiving dollars, the bank takes those dollars and gives you worthless pesos. So this company controls an estimated 70% of the economy on the island. And it has no auditing responsibility, and not even by the military, even though it's a military dictatorship. Nobody can see where the money is going. And the people who run the company have gotten very rich. So the U.S. has decided to sanction GAESA, meaning that if anybody who does business with GAESA in any way, shape, or form would be in trouble with the U.S. government. It's a way to try to stop, to financially hamstring the company. And it's part of a broader effort by the administration to make life difficult for the regime. You know that they don't

0: get cheap oil sent from Venezuela any longer. And there are a number of other restrictions on them that are making it just difficult for them to operate. And if you can sort of strangle them financially, the hope is you could force them to say, okay, we will leave the island, we'll allow elections and a transition to democracy. And I think that's what the administration is aiming for.
1: Mario Colom has a conversation with Emilio Morales, a man who is co-founder of the Miami-based think tank Cuba Siglo 21. I'm reading from your report. He identifies Gaesa as having $86 billion odd in profits. And where did that money go, Mary?
0: Well, that's the problem. I mean, Gaesa is not, there's nothing transparent about Gaesa. It's just a complete black box. I mean, what we know is what I mentioned, that they own all these businesses and they control the dollars that flow into the island.
1: I'll correct
0: but we
1: the
0: don't
1: record,
0: know.
1: 69, and I could reverse the 8 and the 6. Forgive me, Mary. 69.
0: That's billion. Okay. Yeah, I was wondering where you got that number. Yeah, 69 billion. But that, he right there, he's just referring specifically to what the Cubans have been doing for many years in basically human trafficking of medical personnel. So a country X, says, we need doctors. So they go to Cuba, and Cuba says, okay, we're going to give you so many doctors, and they have a price, a salary per month, and the country has to give Cuba in hard currencies that bulk amount of money, and they give them the doctors. But then Cuba is supposed to pay the doctors in those countries with the money that the country gave to Havana. And that does not happen. All the reports from the doctors who have been shipped abroad is that they receive just a small fraction of that money, of those hard currency, usually dollars or euros, that are sent to Havana. And somebody in Havana, Gaesa, keeps the rest. And that's the $69 billion that Emilio Morales was talking about. Again, no transparency, no accountability, and the human trafficking of doctors and nurses who live on subsistence wages in a lot of these countries.
1: Mary, $69 billion, I read it wrong, so I've got it right now, is just for the medical personnel who are being poorly,
0: exactly,
1: treated,
0: yeah,
1: poorly treated.
0: That's right.
1: Do we have a bigger number of everything that Gaesa is pulling in per annum?
0: Well, the only way to sort of think about that is that, as I said, they control all of the aspects of the economy, and they control all the dollars that come into the country. So if any, there's not a lot of investment that goes to Cuba, but any investment that goes there goes in hard currency. Banco Financiero takes that money, keeps it for itself, keeps it for Gaesa, and gives the party that is expecting the dollars pesos, which are basically worthless. I mean, they're such a big problem of inflation in Cuba. So, no, I mean, we don't really know. There are estimates about the amount of money that they have taken in. There are estimates about how much money has been stolen. But this is the main reason why Marco Rubio, and who's basically seems to be the point person on U.S.-Cuba policy, has said we need to sanction Gaesa.
1: I also mentioned the two companies, I believe, that have withdrawn since the sanctions, and a connection to Canada that I've long heard about. Canada has a mining company connected to Cuba and other facilities connected to Cuba. Is Canada, under the new prime minister, turning away from working with the Cuban regime? Is this sudden? Is it a policy from Ottawa?
0: No, not at all. This is a private company, a publicly held company called Sherritt International. They're a nickel company, and they do processing of nickel and cobalt. And they've been in business with the Cuban government for many years. I mean, going back to, I would say, the mid-90s. And the problem is that they're running this joint venture with Cuban government on property that was expropriated from what is now Freeport-McMoRan, the U.S. mining company. And under Helms-Burton, which is a law that was passed to demand compensation for expropriated property, they should have compensated the company that lost the property, and they refused to do that. So they were part of the sanctions orders, the most recent sanctions orders. They responded by basically saying, we're going to shut down our Cuba operation. they note that they're not named as a company that's going to be sanctioned. The company that's sanctioned is called Moa Nickel because it's in Moa Bay in Cuba. That's the company that's sanctioned. But the 50% joint venture that's owned by Sherritt decided that it's going to shut down its operation there. It's going to shut down its participation in the joint venture. And that's a pretty significant win for the Trump administration because that's an important, Sherritt is an important component in the mine. They take the nickel and cobalt out of Cuba and they bring it to Canada for processing. So it's a big loss for Cuba, and I think it's an important gain for the U.S. Agenda.
1: Returning to the shrunken and aged figure of Raul Castro, is he connected to any of these enterprises? I remember one time you taught me that he was in charge of the army part that was in charge of the hotel business. So all the tourists going there were giving money directly into the hands of the colonel.
0: Well, now, John, you're wading into this murky area. Yes, of course. I mean, the military is very involved with Gaisa. But the military, the point I was making before is that even the military does not audit this company. But the Castros, for sure, are beneficiaries of that. His son-in-law, who passed away a couple of years ago, was the big CEO for Gaisa and built it up into this mega, dark, shadowy conglomerate that controls everything. And they're very wealthy, and that would include Raul Castro as well and all of the members of the Castro family.
1: And the hotels in Havana and throughout the island are Gaisa hotels, or is that a separate organization?
0: No, as they say in Spanish, también. Also, the hotel, the whole tourist industry. I mean, you just go down the list, you know, anything that deals with dollars, Gaisa controls, and basically, they have control of most of the 4- and 5-star hotels, which of course are the hotels that foreigners go to when they go to Cuba, because if you stay in a 2-star hotel in Cuba, it's pretty rough. So you're going to go to one of the higher end hotels, and you're going to pay your bill in either dollars or euros. And Gaisa is going to put its fat little paw in there and take those dollars.
1: Mary Anastasia O'Grady for the Wall Street Journal editorial page. I'm John Batchelor.
2: 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Dr. Martin Luther King Jr. dreamed of a nation where his children would be judged not by the color of their skin, but by the content of their character. 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America is strongest when united, not divided. 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
5: This is CBS News on the Hour, your home for original reporting. Crystal Cruises. I'm Michael Toscano. People have set fire to an Ebola treatment center in eastern Congo, the heart of the Ebola outbreak, as fear and anger mounts. CBS's Ian Lee is following the new restrictions on air travel into the U.S. from that area. He's in Detroit, where a plane was diverted to Canada.
6: Deborah Mister and her partner were on the flight and frustrated by the lack of information.
7: The captain announced that we were being diverted. Suddenly, all the flight attendants had face masks on. So that was also very concerning.
6: According to the World Health Organization, the number of Ebola cases in Africa continued to rise, with over 130 deaths and more than 500 suspected cases.
5: The Supreme Court has major cases still awaiting decisions in the coming weeks, including President Trump's efforts to curb birthright citizenship. Today he expressed concern the ruling might come down against him.
8: It would be a disgrace if the Supreme Court of the United States allows that to happen.
5: A judge in Minnesota handed down a 42-year prison sentence to the former leader of a nonprofit organization convicted in a massive fraud case. Correspondent Cammie McCormick reports.
9: Amy Bach claimed to have run a program providing millions of meals to needy children during the pandemic.
10: The fraud here in Minnesota is shocking.
9: The Justice Department calls it the single largest COVID-19 fraud scheme in the country, and others were charged today. Assistant Attorney General Colin McDonald.
10: We are announcing criminal charges against 15 defendants in Minnesota for fraud schemes that targeted over $90 million in taxpayer dollars.
9: He said we will claw back every dollar.
5: NASCAR star Kyle Busch has died at the age of 41. The Busch family and NASCAR issued a statement saying Busch died after being hospitalized, but no cause of death was given. We have more from correspondent Tom Hansen.
11: They went on to say, a future Hall of Famer, Kyle was a rare talent, one who comes along once in a generation. He was fierce, he was passionate, he was immensely skilled, and he cared deeply about the sport and fans. They also added, his sharp wit and competitive spirit sparked a deep emotional connection with race fans of every age, creating the proud and loyal Rowdy Nation.
5: Heavy rain is heading into an area from eastern Texas to southern Kentucky. CBS News meteorologist Rob Marciano is tracking it.
12: I-75, I-85, I-95, they're all going to be issues. I think Atlanta tomorrow. I think probably Memphis, Covington.
5: Severe thunderstorms are also expected from New Mexico into central Oklahoma. 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
14: 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Ronnie James Dio, a Cortland High School graduate, became one of rock music's most powerful voices. 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
18: Cold for tonight as a frost advisory goes into effect. Lows will be in the upper 30s. For your Friday, partly sunny, highs in the low to mid 70s. And it's looking like a wet Memorial Day weekend. Showers expected Saturday and Sunday. Highs on Saturday in the upper 50s. A little warmer on Sunday in the upper 60s.
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0: I'm John Batchelor. This is the New World Report to Professor Evan Ellis of the U.S. Army War College Strategic Studies Institute on the scene in Bolivia, where there is turmoil and challenge to the elected government. The headlines in Reuters tell a story of ongoing risk. Bolivia plans cabinet shakeup amid protests, dismisses Colombian ambassador. Subhead, Bolivian President Rodrigo Paz, who was recently elected in order to turn the country away from unhappy practices in the executive, said President Paz, that he would reshuffle his cabinet in response to weeks of nationwide protests over austerity measures, while his government expelled Colombia's ambassador on grounds of interference in internal affairs. The description from La Paz, the capital of Bolivia, is large protests of miners and other workers, chiefly union officials and their colleagues, blocking traffic. And there have been reports of explosions that would be associated with dynamite. These are miners. However, that can be romantic. There are nighttime marches and daytime marches. There's clearly an effort here to disrupt the life of the country, La Paz being the dominant city. At the same time, the demand by the miners is very general, austerity measures. Of course, that's a way of talking about the economy. Driving this is our outside hands, one of which is Evo Morales, previous president of Bolivia, a man who has been restlessly troublemaking for years, all through the Andean chain. He, however, is defiant and organizes himself around cocaine growers. Evo Morales is a very heavy weight for Bolivia to bear. At this point, you can ask, why doesn't Bolivia do something to defend itself, arrest Morales for suspicion of driving these protests? Evan, a very good day to you. You are not in downtown La Paz because of the protests. However, you're spending time in Bolivia to study what appears to be a disorder that can lead to anarchy. Let's begin with a simple matter. What does President Paz say is going on? What is his interpretation of events right now? Good day to you.
1: Good day to you, John. Well, President Paz, who is a very decent, relatively moderate guy, he talked about capitalism for all. So the way he's trying to respond to the current crisis is to try to negotiate with the social forces, treating their grievances as legitimate and trying to move towards national reconciliation rather than confrontation. Some would say, though, that that is the wrong approach, given that you have really a combination of legitimate social grievances, but also a push by those, as you alluded to, such as former President Evo Morales, who are trying to use this moment to try to destabilize the country. As a matter of fact, our own Deputy Secretary of State, Chris Landau, spoke of a coup in progress. I believe Marco Rubio, our Secretary of State, said that we're not going to stand by while people try to bring down the government. So I think there's clearly an understanding. Essentially, what has happened, on the one hand, you had multiple things coming together. There was, because of the mismanagement by the prior leftist government, you had a currency crisis, you had a lack of dollars, you had a lack of gasoline, which meant a lot of inflation and hardship. On top of that, there was a problem with some bad fuel that was imported that damaged some trucks. But you had some legitimate grievances. You had miners that wanted more access to mining lands. People that wanted an end to a basically the fuel subsidies had been taken away as gas prices went through the roof because of what's going on in the Persian Gulf. You had a number of other things. But on top of that, Evo Morales, the previous president, had a illegitimate child with a 15-year-old girl several years ago, Gabriel Zapata. That has led to essentially a prosecution of him over essentially child trafficking charges. He didn't show up in court. He basically has holed himself up in his Cocalero, his kind of highland with his supporters, and he has talked about trying to bring the government down. And so what you really have is that, whereas President Paz has been trying to move the country forward, he's been trying to break the grip of unions. He's been, with a land law. He's been trying to bring the DEA back in to break the hold of the Cocalero, the cocaine producers, mafia, and things like that. And essentially the left, I think, sees this opportunity to try to stop him. But what's happened, is that the way that they do this, the capital, La Paz, which really sits in a valley coming off of a mountain plateau, it's relatively easy to basically shut off La Paz by blocking some key roads. And there's other cities around the country where you can do that as well. And so these groups that are mostly supported by Evo Morales and others have essentially set up these blockades. And Rodrigo Paz keeps trying to come up with an agreement. He gave the teachers a little bit more money. That worked a little bit. He gave the miners more access to land. That made the miners a little bit happy. But the protests have only gotten worse. Every time that he tries to compromise, he actually backed off of his land reform law. But again, every time he compromises and gives out money or backs off of something, that only makes these leftist groups more determined. And so, essentially there's now a ring around La Paz. And so essentially people are running out of food and fuel in La Paz, as well as other cities. Hospitals can't get oxygen, causing people to die. They tried to send in some soldiers to open up a what they called a humanitarian corridor just to get things like oxygen and critical supplies in. And that led to confrontations that they tried to blame on Paz. So really, it's a critical moment in which I think the Avistas, the left, smell the opportunity to bring down the government. And as you pointed out also, John, the latest gambit by Paz is he said, I'm going to reorganize my cabinet. I'm going to set up this new organization that is that's going to be more attentive to the economic and social concerns. We're going to have some different people. He hasn't actually done it yet, but that does not seem to be making anybody happy. And so I think there's a real sense of, the policy of accommodation, is not working. Things are getting worse. Supplies are running out in places like La Paz. But at the same time, you have the supporters of democracy, everyone from the United States, to people like Javier Milei in Argentina, who is sending in some emergency relief supplies, to even the head of the Organization of American States, Alberto Ramdin, who's talking about the threat to democracy. So with the exception of a few friends of the left, like Gustavo Petro in Colombia, essentially I think the entire region is getting concerned over what's seen as really, more than anything, a attack on democracy, an attempt to do really an armed insurrection by surrounding a city and thus bringing a government down. And that's where we're at right now, John.
0: Where are you, Professor? Where and what is the scene where you are?
1: So Bolivia is a tale of two nations. I am actually in the eastern part of Bolivia in the lowlands in a department called Santa Cruz, whereas the western part of Bolivia is the highlands, the Altiplano. The eastern part of the country, a series of departments called the Media Luna, essentially the half moon, which is basically flat plains. And it's here in Santa Cruz that is really the production capital of the country. It produces agricultural goods. It produces soy. It produces quinoa. It produces oil. And so, for a long time, it's actually been the part of the country that receives much less of a share of political representation than it should because of rigged censuses, much less of a share of tax revenue for the same reason. And in many ways, there is an indignation in Santa Cruz because, while they go producing things and creating wealth for the country, you have this other part of the country in the West, that is continually, taking their money away and shutting things down. So remarkably, despite the chaos that is going on not too far away, Santa Cruz is actually calm. There's gasoline. There's food in the stores. I had no problem getting from the airport. As a matter of fact, sitting here in Santa Cruz right now, hoping that things things will calm down enough in La Paz to be able to have talks in La Paz in just a couple days.
0: I'm speaking to Professor Evan Ellis of the U.S. Army War College on the scene in the turmoil in Bolivia. When we come back, who benefits? Money costs everybody. Risk, everybody. Who benefits from this expenditure of blood and treasure? I'm John Batchelor.
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16: 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Many scam artists call pretending to be computer company representatives or the IRS. 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Online, many victims of hackers get emails that appear to be from legitimate sources like Facebook, Apple, Amazon, and eBay, even people you know. If something doesn't seem right, it likely isn't. Never share personal information for open attachments without first confirming its legitimacy. And remember, when in doubt, check it out. 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

0: I'm John Batchelor with Professor Abinales of the U.S. Army War College. He is in Bolivia, the part of Bolivia that is not now threatened by what appears to be an organized mob in the capital, La Paz. The Bolivian political turmoil has been described by a member of the State Department, a significant member of the State Department, Assistant Secretary of State Landau, as a coup in motion. It appears from the outside also to be a civil war, with the warlord named Evo Morales, protected by his cocaine growers, that aka the armed and dangerous, and the president seeking to ameliorate the protests by miners and other union workers in downtown La Paz, a scene where there has been violence and could be violence again. There's an ongoing blockade of vital resources, including food. However, I ask the question that the Roman law would ask at this point. Who benefits from this upset, Professor? Who's driving this? Who's paying for it?
1: Well, that's exactly the issue that many have noted, you can't have, people in the streets, who feeds them, who brings them there from other regions, oftentimes in buses. This has long been the political game in Bolivia, that these protesters, although many have legitimate grievances, it's not to say they don't, but the act of bringing in protesters in buses and feeding them and things like that, and even it's said in some cases paying them, is part of the political game. And so the wide belief is, that money seems to be coming from the coca growers unions. It's said from Evo Morales, although there's some speculation that the vice president, Edmundo Lara, who is turned into a former policeman, who is turned into the president's own, one of the president's own chief rivals, may be in league with Evo, because he benefits if the government itself falls. But in general, Evo, for example, the previous president, number one, he's trying to stay out of jail. Again, the fact that he fathered this illegitimate child with the 15-year-old Gabriel Zapata is beyond question. Him not showing up for court, him holding himself up and shutting down the airport in Cochabamba, and holding himself up in Chapare is A, he stays out of jail, and B, he creates the possibility that, he could return to power and deflect, from these charges. And also, as I mentioned before, there was a very modest, gradual attempt by President Paz, to try to fix some of the corruption and dominance by coca growing that had existed in many years of MAS mismanagement from when Evo came to power in 2005, 2006, when his successor, Luis Arce, was finally, forced out of power. But, so the prospect, for example, of trying to pass a modest land law to be able to have more rational use of land and business ownership, or, for example, some relatively unaffordable petroleum subsidies at a time when Bolivia used to be an important, natural gas, petroleum, producer, or, for example, the attempt, to be able to bring in the U.S. Drug Enforcement Administration only in a very modest representative way, but to be able to attack some of the, Bolivia is the third biggest cocoa producer, again, thanks in part to mostly in the Chapare, Evo's territory with the Cocoa Growers Federation and a little bit in nearby the Yungas. And so to try to get some of that under control. So at the end of the day, if you have a fall of the government, the vice president benefits, Evo benefits. If you undermine the reforms that they're trying to make, the people who are in the coca growers union continue to benefit from that rigged system. If you block the DEA from being effective, and if you block a real effectiveness of a counter-drug organization, Bolivia's Felsen and international police, then it's the narcos that benefit. The Bolivian narcos, people like Evo Morales, and all of the other criminal groups that are tied to that. the Red Command in Brazil that operates here, the First Capital Command from Brazil that operates here, Ndrangheta, the Italian mafia that has representatives here, you know, just to name a few. There's Paraguayan groups that are operating here as well, Isfahan, and so, you know, all of those groups benefit, you know, if, you know, the level of you know, lawlessness, the level of, you know, government patronage is not dismantled. And so I think it's, you know, essentially the corrupt status quo fighting back against an attempt at reform that has caused some pain.
0: Final question here before we, there's trouble elsewhere, Professor, as you know. The headlines include the expulsion of the Colombian ambassador. Gustavo Petro is not running for re-election. He does have a very strong candidate, however, and there will be a contest, a close contest in Colombia. Does this help Petro and the left-of-center candidate in Bogota? We have less than a minute.
1: Petro is trying to make this into some type of insurrection, going back to his romantic days as a, you know, cross-dressing M19 rebel in Colombia. I would say this certainly doesn't help his successor in the Pacto Histórico, Iván Cepeda. If nothing else, the chaos is a reminder in Colombia why Colombia needs to shift to the right, to people like Abelardo de la Espria, or people like Paloma Valencia, and not stay with the left. And that was actually why the Paz government, with very strong language, expelled the Colombian ambassador, who seemed to be trying to encourage armed insurrection against the democratically elected government. And that's why, she is out, and we're moving forward there.
0: Professor Evan Ellis, U.S. Army War College, on the scene in Bolivia, where there is disorder. I'm John Batchelor.
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5: 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You can't afford to teach them during an emergency. Think ahead, teach ahead. 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
6: CBS News Brief. Nearly 140 Ebola deaths are reported in the Democratic Republic of Congo. As CBS News medical correspondent Dr. Celine Gounder says, there's concern about its spreading.
7: This is also an outbreak that is occurring along the eastern border of the DRC, next to Uganda, where there have been a couple cases, and also South Sudan, where you have large refugee populations.
6: The Justice Department announced criminal charges against 15 defendants in Minnesota for Medicaid fraud. Assistant Attorney General
8: Mark
6: Colin
8: Lee,
6: McDonald.
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9: State-managed Medicaid programs that have been systematically pilfered.
6: CBS meteorologist Rob Marciano says southwest rain will move east.
10: On Saturday, all that rain moves into D.C., Philly, New York, so those airports will have issues. And then another surge of moisture coming in through the southeastern quarter of the country as we head towards Monday.
6: CBS News Brief. I'm Michael Toscano.
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13: A frost advisory goes into effect for tonight with lows dipping into the upper 30s. For your Friday tomorrow, nice partly sunny with highs in the low to mid 70s. And looking ahead towards the Memorial Day weekend, showers expected Saturday and Sunday. High Saturday in the upper 50s and into the upper 60s for Sunday.
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0: I'm John Batchelor. Professor Abinell is on the scene in the turmoil of Bolivia, where the government is under threat of very large crowds in La Paz blockading important resources such as food and water and medicine for the people of Bolivia. However, there is villains elsewhere. We must rush to Havana, Cuba. Within these last hours, the United States of America's law enforcement wing, the Justice Department, has issued an arrest order, indictment and arrest order, for a man named Raul Castro, who's identified as 94 years old and the brother of the infamous and now deceased Fidel Castro. Why? What does this mean? Who is Raul Castro? The last time I can remember him being in important news in the United States was when President Obama, several years ago, traveled to Havana, Cuba, in what was described at the time as an effort to bring Cuba into the community of nations. It has been ostracized these many decades since Fidel Castro's bad acting in the middle of the 20th century. Raul Castro was never the top of the mind when you dealt with Cuba. It was always Fidel. Raul is a shrunken figure now in his old-fashioned fatigues. And the reason he was in the news when President Obama visited is that I believe Raul Castro and the president sat next to each other watching a demonstration of a baseball game. That's the last time I remember Raul until now. Professor Evan Ellis is here to help me understand why indict Raul, the charges that he either ordered or vouchsafed the murder of protesters who were unarmed and flying aircraft near Cuba in 1996 during the Clinton administration. Professor, what is the thinking at Justice and in the Trump administration about indicting clearly a 94-year-old man of limited abilities?
1: Well, John, I think in part it's symbolism and in part it's intended to be leverage. And so per your first question, Raul Castro during the Cuban Revolution was a minor figure. Again, he was kind of part of the supporting cast to his brother Fidel Castro. But during the Cuban Revolution, as it extended throughout the region, he eventually became the Minister of Defense. And then as Fidel's health declined in the later years, Raul increasingly took over his responsibilities and indeed was a transitional figure. And so really kind of as part of the Castro clan, symbolically, he is one of the strongest connections to the revolution. The current president of Cuba, of course, Miguel Díaz-Canel, has ruled for a number of years in his own right, but is seen as more of an administrator without necessarily the ties to the symbolic legitimacy. It was for that reason that when the Trump administration started to negotiate a transition in Cuba, it actually was negotiating with the grandson of Raul Castro, known as Raulito or sometimes El Congrejo, the little crab. Implication here is that, first of all, while Raul Castro was in charge of things, one of the things that he did that was a great source of grievance for many Cuban expatriates is that there was a group of people trying to fly into help and support Cubans called Brothers to the Rescue, some small planes. He basically was on tape ordering the downing of those planes. And so this charge that's going forward is legitimately founded, basically, having ordered the murder of these people who were trying to do humanitarian activities. And so for many within the Cuban exile community, kind of trying to raise that as a justice issue by the U.S. government, by Secretary of State Marco Rubio, is part of that symbolism with the Cuban diaspora. But at the same time, given that they are negotiating with the group, negotiating with the grandson, essentially indicting the grandfather, my sense is that Raul Castro himself has long since stopped doing day-to-day administration of Cuba. That's Díaz-Canel in his government. However, so this isn't going to be like you take out Nicolas Maduro in Venezuela and then you work with the next person who logically would be Miguel Díaz-Canel. However, it is a way of bringing pressure in the negotiations with Raulito as you have have these complementary other pressures. There were sanctions announced against 9 senior Cuban officials. You have the problem with the now, 22-hour a day or more blackouts, which has shut down the Cuban economy. You have the U.S. aircraft carrier Nimitz now coming into the region, raising the prospect that on top of already substantial other U.S. capabilities in the region from last fall, that some type of military action is possible, even if that would not necessarily be an invasion or occupation. So I'd say on top of everything else, it symbolically brings pressure. It brings pressure in the negotiations with the grandson. And I think it signals that the U.S. has essentially a State Department diplomatic base, a criminal basis, and now a military basis all at once for taking action forward.
0: We have some drama here possible, Professor. I note Reuters very quietly notes China opposes U.S. murder charges against Cuban former president. And also at the same time, Russia says it will support Cuba. The headline from Moscow seems most significant given the connection between Havana and Cuba for decades. Russia said that it would provide active support to Cuba despite attempts by the United States to intimidate and tighten the, quote, sanctions noose, unquote. Again, an unfortunate metaphor used in the world. Around the communist-run island republic, the United States announced murder charges against former President Raul Castro. So we have the gathering of the storm here, Professor. How far is Moscow capable of pushing this? And you note that China has not just a presence in their embassy, but also very large listening stations off the coast of America. What are you anticipating here about this standoff? It reminds me of the good, the bad, and the ugly. The gunfight at the end, all staring at each other, nobody moving.
1: Indeed. I think, John, that it's more important both for Russia and China to show that they're doing something, especially after what happened in Venezuela. And they probably will be able to do some things that cause problems for the United States if there's any military operation, but without having a direct effect. I would remind our audience that when you had the U.S. take down Nicolas Maduro, that also despite Russian and Chinese promises of support, the effectiveness of Russian-supplied military hardware as well as Chinese-supplied hardware, air defense systems, radars, and things like that was exactly zero. It was easily dismantled or circumvented or taken down by the United States, and so it really had little effect. And clearly there was no actual impactful military support beyond what had been essentially shipped in prior to the U.S. action. So I think this time around there's a lot of pressure on both Russia and China to do more. Oh, by the way, as you alluded to, the fact that China has, according to open source material, maybe as many as 11 or 12 different listening stations, the chief of which is in Bejucal, Cuba, which can see across and observe, the signals coming out of the U.S., the very important U.S. base at Jatta South, as well as U.S. military, ships and aircraft that are transiting the region and would be going through that region in time of a war in the Indo-Pacific against China, going through very close to Cuba and then, on through the Panama Canal. And so there's a strategic interest in Cuba's survival. China has invested a certain amount in trying to bring solar panels and other things and build solar parks, although that has been very little too late. I suspect that the Cubans say that they acquired something like 300 different drones that if it wasn't from Iran, those drones may have come from Russia or China. So I suspect that there probably are some intelligence capabilities. There probably are some military systems that, if there is U.S. action, might be effective and might present some risk that U.S. aircraft could be downed, U.S. personnel could be killed because of this extra. But at the end of the day, it's not, if the U.S. decides to go in, this is not exactly the same as in Iran. This is not going to stop that. It will be a planning factor, if nothing more. But it becomes important that the Russians and Chinese can show that they're standing up for their ally, because that takes away from the broader message of their strategic impotence close to the United States. And I think number two, I think it's designed to give them a little bit of leverage, just as the Russians smuggling in a tanker load of oil a couple of weeks ago was designed to give them some leverage in the outcome here.
0: I believe there are resources already headed there from Russia. However, Professor, I was under the impression this was going to be a talking transition. Note that the DCI landed in Havana to talk with members of the government in these last days. We're told that he did. It's not a spying situation. The Director of Central Intelligence. However, the puzzle here you raise with mentioning the Nimitz and the statements by China and Russia. Professor, are the guns coming out? Can we tell at this point? It seems far-fetched. And also that would change the flavor of the transition to under threat of violence. Do you see guns coming out being effective?
1: I do see guns coming out, John. So we'll see what happens in the coming weeks. The guns are not shooting yet. But, I would note that I have not seen any statement by the administration that would say we are not going to use force. And indeed, President Trump himself has alluded to the possibility of using force, even making reference to the presence of an aircraft carrier to be involved in that force. And of course, I think as we've seen in the past, even going back to the first Trump administration, this idea of all options are on the table. I think this time around, President Trump has shown that he really means that style of things. Now, having said that, on the one hand, while I do see the possible use of military force as a complement, at least in the administration's thinking, to the sanctions and the pressure on oil and the negotiations, you do it all at once and in a changing mix. That doesn't necessarily mean a Bay of Pigs style of invasion. We could see, as we saw in Iran, Cuba is a much smaller place, much closer to the United States, with fewer centers of power. So the Iranian style of, build up lots of drones and other asymmetric tools and have a diverse defense, that doesn't work as well in Cuba.

0: is the use of selective military activity in possibly even the coming weeks as a complement to those other activities, and even while the administration continues to negotiate, saying essentially we can either do this the hard way or do this the easy way. So wouldn't be surprised, but I think everyone who's assuming there will be one out of the box coordinated invasion and occupation of Cuba are probably looking at the wrong model.
1: Professor Avenelos, I'm John Batchelor.

0: 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Now get up. All your gear that's on the ground, that's what you're not going to have in a fight.
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18: A dump fight. I'm Joe Salzone, and this is a moment of 607 history. In December 1988, Portland County was on a state list for a low-level radioactive waste dump. Opposition to the proposition began to grow early the next year. A group of about 1,300 protesters gathered out.

outside the Cortland County Office Building in January 1989 and later asked for a meeting with then-Governor Mario Cuomo. Later that year, it was clear Cortland County remained on a shortlist nominee to acquire the radioactive dump. The case eventually made its way to the U.S. Supreme Court, and Cortland County legislators declared the county a nuclear-free zone in 1993. The fight was eventually won by the protesters 2 years later, thanks to the Cortland County Historical Society for contributing to this report. I'm Joe Salzone, and that's been a moment of 607 History from News Talk WHCU.

0: I'm John Dutch with Professor Abinellis. He's in Bolivia, and we've spoken of the threat to order in downtown La Paz, the threat to order in downtown Havana, now the threat to order in Caracas. Because, Professor, this is a tough one to interpret from the outside. A man named Saab, who has been members of the Caracas cabinet in and out for years, is understood to be a connection to Tehran and the bad actors of the IRGC for many years. He is now surrendered by Venezuela to the United States for prosecution. And at the same time, Delcy Rodriguez is suspect of slow walking the transition to democracy and a vote because she believes that the administration's attention is elsewhere and she can get away with it. However, surrendering Saab is giving to the United States a man who has seen all of the bad acting for years and can name names. We presume from the outside again that Delcy Rodriguez did this as a, I guess you'd have to say, a bond in some fashion that I'm on your side, Washington. How did you interpret this? Because Saab can point the finger right at her.
1: That's exactly right, John. My sense is that Delcy and Jorge Rodriguez's calculation may be that even though the goods that Saab has on all of the Maduro elites certainly also touch upon her and her brother, but the fact that as she continues to cooperate with what the U.S. wants, that that cooperation rather than any innocence from past corruption is what will lead the U.S. to look the other way for now with respect to she and her brother. But to go back to what you said before, the important thing to understand about Alex Saab is he was for a long time Nicolas Maduro's bag man, and also going all the way back to Hugo Chavez in terms of all of the money that was stolen from oil accounts and other things over the years, he was one of the people who was organizing those illicit flows in bank accounts. And so, his big deal was he knew for many, many years in many different schemes where the money was. And so if you recall, when finally back in 2020, when he was involved in yet another one of his activities, trying to transfer gold to the Iranian regime in conjunction for their help to repair some of the Venezuelan oil refineries so that they could keep the country from becoming insolvent. He was caught in a flight, I believe it was in Cabo Verde, where he made a stop. He was grabbed by authorities. There was a struggle there, and eventually he was extradited to the United States. But from the time he got there, the regime in dealing with a Biden administration that was much more, about hugs rather than bullets, to coin a phrase, they made getting him back one of their number one conditions for doing just about anything else. And in the end of the day, Juan Gonzalez and the Biden administration on the U.S. side, conceded, and they, transferred him back, and he was immediately put back in government, although he probably gave up a lot of good material while he was in U.S. custody at that time. But again, the Trump administration, I think the idea of, even though President Biden literally pardoned Saab for the original charges, there were so many different charges that this time around, there's a different set of specific charges, which was his fraudulent activity with respect to the importation of food from Colombia and Mexico to the famous clap boxes, which were then handed out to regime supporters at those difficult times. So that some money was laundered through that. Essentially, there were criminal charges that touched on the United States that allowed us to make this a new basis. But the fact that he's now in custody and is now talking again means that he will probably be one of the lead people in the prosecution of Nicolas Maduro. That case is now underway. But number two, it means that he will deepen this question of where's the money with respect to the Iranians, with respect to the Cubans. This will make the Cubans even more nervous because he knows a lot of the deals involving the Cubans, presumably. This will make the Colombians and Gustavo Petro very, very nervous. This goes back to other testiferos, such as Raul Gorin with Global Vision, which touches on Colombia as well. This will make a lot of people, including Delcy Rodriguez. So if there is any doubt that Delcy and Jorge should continue to cooperate with the U.S. on oil and mining and other things, the fact that, with Alex Saab, we have the good includes on her, essentially is a instrument of a blackmail. And so, you know, this is essentially multi-level chess, to have Saab, and to use him in various different ways. But also for Delcy, it's multiple level chess because, Alex Saab was Maduro's man and not necessarily, you know, Delcy and Jorge Rodriguez's favorite person. And so, you know, by giving him up, she's hoping, I think, to appease the Trump administration, although making herself vulnerable. And at the same time, frankly, just as, you know, she got rid of one of her rivals, previously, the defense minister Vladimir Padrino Lopez and replaced her with somebody more of her liking, Gustavo Gonzalez Lopez, by getting Alex Saab out of the picture again, that essentially, you know, she's keeping the Trump administration happy, while at the same time she's using that collaboration with the United States to consolidate her own power and eliminate her own rivals, right, even while she keeps Sabine and other things intact. So it's a very complex game here.
0: Professor Avenelis, on the scene in Bolivia, I'm John Batchelor.
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13: 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The weather may put a damper on holiday weekend plans for many Americans. CBS News meteorologist.

0: Meteorologist Rob Marciano has more on storms and air travel.
1: Those like Sally Marchetto and her family whose flights were canceled.
2: We ended up getting an Airbnb in Queens for six of us, so it's hard to get rebooked when there's six of you.
3: Frustrating air travelers, no doubt about that. So let's peg out what the trouble spots will be going through this holiday weekend. A lot of moisture across the southeast, and that's where it's going to stay.
0: Some good weather news. The Atlantic hurricane season is expected to be milder than normal thanks to El Nino.
4: NOAA's seasonal outlook for the Atlantic this year predicts a 55% chance of a below-average hurricane season. But NOAA Administrator Neil Jacobs says,
5: we have had Category 5s make landfall in the past during below-average seasons.
4: Most of 18 other private and academic groups are also forecasting a below-average summer and fall, with only five named storms becoming hurricanes and just two of those becoming major. Allison Keyes, CBS News.
0: Two-time NASCAR Cup Series champion Kyle Busch died today after being hospitalized with what his family called a severe illness. He won the Cup Series championship in 2015 and did it again in 2019.
6: Kyle Busch is going to win his second Monster Energy NASCAR Cup Series championship.
0: Kyle Busch was 41. A new weight loss drug not yet on the market is showing promising results in trials. CBS News chief medical correspondent Dr. John LaPook says it does much more than current medications.
7: Unlike currently approved GLP-1 medications that work on one or two targets, retatrutide acts on three different hormones that affect appetite and metabolism. But side effects for the once-weekly injection may be a barrier. At the highest dose, 11% of people dropped out of the trial before it ended, because of problems such as gastrointestinal and nervous system symptoms.
0: The average long-term U.S. mortgage rate climbed to 6.51%, its highest level in nearly 9 months, driving up borrowing costs during the busy spring buying season. This is CBS News.
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14: A frost advisory goes into effect for tonight with lows dipping into the upper 30s. For your Friday tomorrow, nice partly sunny with highs in the low to mid 70s. And looking ahead towards the Memorial Day weekend, showers expected Saturday and Sunday. High Saturday in the upper 50s and into the upper 60s for Sunday.
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0: I'm John Batchelor. I welcome the author, Peter Moak. His new book, Tojo, The Rise and Fall of Japan's Most Controversial World War II General. It is September 11th, Tokyo time, 1945. Tojo, the former prime minister, former war minister, former extremely senior officer in the Japanese army, is at his residence expecting the authorities, because Japan is now occupied by the Allies. He's expecting the authorities, and he's expecting to be arrested. He looks out his window. This is Peter's reporting. He sees they're coming for him, the MPs. It's a military occupation. He takes out a pistol from his son-in-law and blows a hole in his chest. That is Tojo. Peter, congratulations. A very good evening to you. Tojo is on the floor bleeding when the MPs and others rush in. And he begs them, the way you put it, very melodramatically, let me die. Who is he at that moment? Why does he want to kill himself when he sees he's about to be arrested by MPs? Good evening to you.
1: Well, good morning from my end, John. I join you from Sydney. It's Sunday morning down here. And thank you very much for having me on. This is a great place to open a conversation around Tojo. As you say, it's melodrama at its finest. This is a man who had served, towards the end of his military career, had served as war minister or army minister, subsequently as prime minister, also as army chief of staff. This is a man who filled, very many of the most important posts within the Japanese government through, the war years. And as you note, as the American military police seek to arrest him, he shoots himself in the chest in a suicide attempt, which ultimately failed. The question as to why he might have done this, there are various reasons which might be given, but perhaps I might point to a field service code which Tojo himself issued as army minister back in January 1941. So roughly 11 months before Pearl Harbor, he issued a field service code which all soldiers carried with them. And whatever else this code did, it warned soldiers against, maybe this quote won't be quite correct, but it's very close. It warned soldiers against the disgrace of being taken prisoner. And so this, in effect, perhaps in large part, explains very many of those instances during World War II where Japanese defenders died almost to a man defending various forlorn islands in the Pacific. And so Tojo himself pointed to this on numerous occasions leading up to this suicide attempt, noted that he had, again, issued a code which warned against being taken prisoner, against the disgrace of being taken prisoner. Now he himself is on the verge of being taken prisoner, and as he saw it, this was really the only way to go at this point in time.
0: There is a observation, and it's in Peter's book, that Tojo takes on all of the evil of the Second War in the Pacific upon himself, and by destroying himself, he won't lose that acquisition, that he's the villain. And we go to his birth, 1884. He's born into a family that is associated with the army in three generations, and before that, were they samurai or near to samurai in the feudal system, Peter?
1: Yes, so he was born into what had been a samurai family. By the time he's born in 1884, the samurai had ceased to exist as a class. So that was no longer an aspect, but certainly his father was a military man. And in fact, I would suggest one of the finer staff officers of his generation.
0: The military army in Japan at the time, Imperial Army, is not what you assume an army to be. It has rules, it has jealousies, and it has the ability to challenge the emperor, as we will see. But it also has discipline, perhaps because it's heavily influenced by the Europeans, especially the Prussians. And Tojo is educated in a series of pre-military schools. He does confess at one point that he wasn't a very good student. What did he mean by that?
1: So as a youth, at least as he later confessed, he spent very little, his head was not really in the books. He did not spend a lot of time studying. He presumably didn't spend a whole lot of time doing his homework, as it were, and therefore he was by no means, I would think, by no means stupid, but certainly an underachieving student, we could probably say.
0: But a very ambitious man who has an Oedipal dream, which is to right the wrong to his father. What happened to his father? Why was he retired suddenly as a lieutenant general after not getting his chance in the Russo-Japanese or the Sino-Chinese wars?
1: So the Japanese army was characterized above all by, I guess we could call it cronyism, so that officers from one particular a former feudal domain, if you hailed from that particular domain, you found yourself, as a general rule, you were elevated to the higher ranks of the army. If you were not from that particular domain, you may very well find yourself wallowing in lesser positions and lesser ranks, regardless as to relative abilities. And so Tojo's family hailed from a former feudal domain that was about as far away from that, the kind of the power center of the Japanese army as you could possibly get. And this, in essence, meant, well, it left him on the outer, as it were. Ultimately, he challenged this, this cronyism and argued for an army that was based, that was effectively a meritocracy. And this made of him a target among, the generals who benefited from this system of cronyism. Ultimately, they cashiered him very early. And it's perhaps not at precisely the same time, but it's at almost the same time that the younger Tojo, the man who's the principal subject of study of this book, it's almost coincidental that at precisely this moment, he is putting his head in the books and he is beginning to excel as a student. So there's a, from the biographer's perspective, a kind of a happy confluence or coincidence here, that at precisely the moment that he is beginning to work harder, he is beginning to hone his own ambitions, this treatment of his father occurs, which I would suggest serves to give a very sharp edge to his own ambitions.
0: He has a motive. He wants revenge, and he'll get it. However, before that, he has to get into the Supreme Academy that everybody wants to go to be to gain high office. And he fails on the test several times. You're supposed to. It's a very difficult test. And three first lieutenants, his friends, help him study. Nagata, Obata, and Okamura. Who are they? What are they to at the time that they could help Tojo?
1: So these three were roughly the same age as Tojo. They had entered, so we're now talking about the War College.
0: Yes.
1: These three had already entered the War College and therefore, well, obviously had passed the entrance exam. These three were, each and every one of them was brilliant in his own way. And obviously they had formed tight friendships in the earlier stages of military education with Tojo, and I guess it was a natural choice for them to make to help him along and to ensure that he also joined them at the War College, and then ultimately, hopefully, as a result, in the highest ranks of the Japanese army.
0: I need to single out Nagata Tetsu-san, because he's going to be a principal part of the story in just moments. The book is Tojo, The Rise and Fall of Japan's Most Controversial World War II General. Nothing you've heard so far can explain that bullet in his chest, bleeding to death on the floor. We're going to get to that, but we have to build up to it. The Japanese army is a major part of the story. In the annals of Japan, Japanese Army, the villains. Japanese Navy, the heroes. That's the crude version. We're about to tell another one, thanks to Peter Maul. I'm John Batchelor.
2: 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All your gear that's on the ground, that's what you're not going to have in a fight.
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1: 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If a battery overheats, changes shape or color, or makes strange noises, call 911 and move the device away from anything that could catch fire if you can. And don't store or charge e-bikes or scooters or mobility devices on stairwells or porches or other areas that might keep you from a safe exit. 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

0: I'm John Batchelor. Peter Mox here. His book is Tojo, The Rise and Fall of Japan's Most Controversial World War II General, just published. And the important thing here is that the Army is a snake pit, and the Navy allows that to be the reputation, that the Army is untrustworthy. Why? Because they've entered into a conflict in the mainland against China. It's very expensive, it's very controversial, and it has a lot of jealousy and envy in it between officers. I told you before, the man Nagata, Obata, and Okamura are good friends with our hero, Tojo. But they represent factions within the Army. These are colonels about to become generals now. It's 1931. Peter, this is surprising because all these years I've read about this coup, but I never understood it. It's between the imperial way and the control way. Junior officers, a colonel's about to become generals. What did they mean? What was the unhappiness? Was it China?
1: First things first, all of these officers who in the 1930s broke into various factions, including those two that you've just mentioned, the Imperial Way and the Control Faction, if we go back just one step in time, in fact, they were all, to a greater or lesser extent, they were all united at least behind the idea of, to return to a point that we've already spoken about, they were all united around the idea of breaking the predominant position of the so-called Choshu group, this former feudal domain that continued to dominate the upper echelons of the Japanese army. So most, if not all, of these younger officers were united behind that same basic idea. Once Choshu dominance was broken, then things start to fracture and different officers align with different ideas, and ultimately they form different factions. The faction with the most, how shall I put this, with the most soldiers was most certainly the Imperial Way faction, and it was quite traditional in its outlook in terms of its understanding of military affairs. So the Imperial Way faction believed emphasized the importance of men and morale. It also, as the name suggests, placed a premium on the emperor and his role in the Japanese state. By contrast, the Control Faction, which is the faction to which Tojo belonged, it took quite a different view of warfare, and these men understood or believed that warfare in the early 20th century had fundamentally changed and had become what over in Germany perhaps they were calling a total war, so that this was no longer a competition between one military and another military. It was quite literally warfare that required all sinews of state power, whether that be It most certainly included military strength, but it also included financial strength, economic strength, industrial strength, commercial strength, political strength, et cetera, et cetera, et cetera. And so this Control Faction argued that it was necessary for the military, in essence, to control these sinews of state power and to ensure that Japan was best prepared for precisely the kind of conflict that they envisioned. These were the two primary factions within the Japanese army, and things were, in the early 30s, the relationship between the two factions was bruising. By the mid 1930s, it was bitter. It became murderous, so that Tojo's greatest friend, one of those three men who had helped him study and prepare for the War College entrance exam, Nagata Tetsuzan, was in fact assassinated by a junior officer.
0: Not just assassinated, using a sword, he hacked him to death in front of everybody else. He wanted everybody to know that he was doing it. There was nothing sneaky about it, and it was understood as a coup. A coup by the army against the government, not the emperor, correct? They were objecting to the government. What did they fault the government for?
1: So there were various coup attempts in the early 30s, culminating in the February 26th incident of 1936. This was the big one. The coup, for the most part, was attributable to the Imperial Way faction. And so you are correct. The coup was essentially, the argument was that there were, to use a phrase common at the time, there were evil advisors around the throne. And so in these officers' conception, it was necessary to eliminate these evil advisors around the throne and then to replace them, primarily, perhaps solely, with military men, and ensure then that Japan henceforth would make the right choices and make the right policy decisions. That was the thinking among those officers enamored of the coup. And so it was particularly strong among young officers in the Japanese military, but these young officers received support from the highest echelons of the army. So, for example, once the coup of February 26th, 1936 began, the army minister, in fact, took a list of the coup leader's demands and, in fact, recommended that they be accepted in their entirety, which ultimately would have meant a military dictatorship. Tojo did not identify with these coup leaders or did not identify in any way or form with these coups. He was, again, the control faction took a very, very different view of things.
0: I'm speaking with Peter Mok, the rise and fall of Japan's most controversial World War II general. We're going to war. It's called the China Incident. It has to do with the mainland and is still the bad feelings between China and Japan right there. And they continue today in the 21st century. I'm John Batchelor.
2: 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This is DEI in action. Divisive, toxic, and un-American. Dr. Martin Luther King Jr. dreamed of a nation where his children would be judged not by the color of their skin, but by the content of their character. DEI turns that dream upside down. But there's hope. DEI is being rolled back through civil rights enforcement, federal funding cuts, and growing cultural resistance to its harm in schools, workplaces, and communities. America is strongest when united, not divided. Our universities should lead the way in bringing people together, not driving them apart. Visit campusreform.org to learn more about the fight against DEI on college campuses. Restoring Truth, Correcting Bias in Education, One Story at a Time. A series brought to you by the Leadership Institute and Radio America.
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1: Because the American people are sick and tired of this illegal war that is costing tens of billions of dollars.
2: A former Minnesota nonprofit leader sentenced to nearly 42 years in prison today. Amy Bach was convicted of illegally receiving $250 million in federal funds that were meant to feed underprivileged children. Succession? The provincial premier says Alberta will hold a non-binding referendum on staying in Canada. This is ABC News.
3: Christina Thielen from the United Way for Cortland County, Friday, 6:07 this morning.

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2: Cold for tonight as a frost advisory goes into effect. Lows will be in the upper 30s. For your Friday, partly sunny, highs in the low to mid 70s. And it's looking like a wet Memorial Day weekend. Showers expected Saturday and Sunday. Highs on Saturday in the upper 50s. A little warmer on Sunday in the upper 60s.
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3: I'm John Batchelor. Peter Mokas here. His book is Tojo, The Rise and Fall of Japan's Most Controversial World War II General. You've heard of him. He was the man that the propaganda in the United States during the Second War held up as the equivalent to Hitler. It's this man who's made the war. This man is evil. And when we get him, we'll win the war. That was the same opinion of Hitler, still is today. It is not accurate, and Peter's helping us understand what Tojo represented. It is now 1937. Tojo's been his friend Nagata's dead. The army is still at odds with itself. The navy stands apart. The army is occupying Manchukuo. That's the northernmost part of what is today China. It at that time is an industrial development by Japan, seeking to expand its empire. They needed resources, and those resources could build things, steel, for example. Also, they were brushing up against China, led by Chiang Kai-shek for the Nationalists, and other warlords. China is, at this point, completely in anarchy. Yes, it's the communists are somewhere circling around outside of Beijing, but they're not principal at this point. In 1937, there is an incident at the Marco Polo Bridge that turns into a major story that feeds the tension and the defiance of the army. What happens at Marco Polo Bridge, and what does it mean to Tojo, Peter?
4: So Marco Polo Bridge incident, to put it most simply, was a firefight between Japanese and Chinese forces on the outskirts of Beijing. The Japanese government's response to the outbreak of fighting was to seek de-escalation and an end to the fighting as soon as possible. As you've noted, Tojo is, at this point in time, he's with Japan's Kwantung Army, which is based in Manchuria. And the Kwantung Army was famous or infamous, depending which way you look at it, for developing its own outlook and its own visions. And so, whereas the government, including the army ministry and also the army general staff, so in other words, whereas Tokyo is seeking to de-escalate the fighting, the Kwantung Army, Tojo very much included, sees instead an opportunity to escalate the fighting and to essentially we can say to more or less repeat what had happened in Manchuria and in essence to lead the conquest of various North Chinese or provinces across North China, which is very different to de-escalating. This is a vision of conquest, of military adventure, you might say, certainly military operations against, whether they be warlords or Chiang Kai-shek's forces. This is quite the opposite of what the government back in Tokyo is envisioning.
3: The army is fighting in China. The navy is not fighting at all. They're at odds with each other. They'd never work together. They both are jealous of each other's relationship with the emperor. Between this incident in 37 and the outbreak of war with the U.S. in December of 41, everything happens for Tojo. It's quite turbulent for him, and it's turbulent for his fellow officers. But it's important to understand, China was a drain on them. They couldn't solve it. Chiang Kai-shek wouldn't make peace. They wanted to say, we need you to deal with us. We'll make concessions. We even have a warlord who's going to join with you and be part of your government, and we'll keep you well. Chiang Kai-shek refuses. Why, Peter? What was it that kept him fighting, though he didn't have the resources or the success all the time?
4: This is a really good question, John. So just to flesh out a point you make there, certainly the view within the Kwantung Army, and most certainly the view expressed by Tojo on numerous occasions in these early weeks and months following the outbreak of this firefight on the Marco Polo Bridge, the view they held to was that whatever forces the Chinese could array against the Japanese army, they would simply not be able to hold up against the strength of the Japanese army. And that, frankly, was, to a greater or lesser extent, that was true. They held, therefore, that Chiang Kai-shek would have no choice but to come on his knees to the negotiating table once he had been, to draw on the language of the time, once he had been chastised by the Japanese army, that he would come on his knees to the negotiating table. Chiang bucked those expectations, and that can perhaps best be understood in terms, Chiang's mindset, most likely we can say that by this point, the Manchurian incident of 1931, ultimately he acquiesced in the conquest of Manchuria. When the Japanese took it, he acquiesced. So there is a sense that this will be a repeat performance, as it were. Chiang bucks those expectations, and I suspect that come 1937, he is beginning to see an existential threat that if he allows the Japanese to take more and more of China, that ultimately China will cease to exist. And so he fights perhaps ultimately the only fight that was that he could fight, which was basically to continue to drag the Japanese army deeper and deeper into China's interior, where there's certainly one Japanese historian has referred to it as quicksand, that China became like quicksand. The more the Japanese army fought and the more it thrashed around in an effort to end the war, it simply sank in deeper and deeper. And so then it would thrash around a bit more in an effort to get itself, to extricate itself, but it simply sank deeper and deeper, and it became a quagmire. So what we have then is Chiang following a strategy of what precisely this strategy, just drawing the Japanese deeper and deeper in. The Japanese army, on the other hand, there are divisions within the Japanese army. However, it ultimately could not, I guess, it was difficult for men like Tojo to look past the fact that the Japanese army was vastly more powerful than any Chinese army, and therefore the only possible way to leave this war was to leave as a victor. And therefore, it made it impossible for them to get out of this quagmire.
3: There are institutions now in competition, the army, the navy, the government, headed by the prime minister, and the emperor in the palace. However, in this period, it's important to mention, and Peter weaves in, what's going on in Europe is very influential for what's going on in Asia, because Adolf Hitler, in advancing in 36, 37, 38, is advancing against colonial powers, France, for example, and Belgium, for example, and Britain, for example. He's pressing in on the possessions of the Southeast Asia, which Japan looks upon with great favor, as something that they need in order to build their sphere of influence, sometimes called co-prosperity, sometimes called national defense. All of this winds up in tension in the army. And what kind of officer is Tojo at this time? You call him a political officer. What do we mean by that, Peter?
4: Good question. That puts me on the spot. He was an intensely political officer, which I don't know that he himself would have liked the term. I think he probably would have rejected the term.
3: Oh, he wanted to be a commander of the winning side as they go over the top of the wall and take the palace. That he's a romantic.
4: Correct, correct. And so, in part, at least, this owes to, there's an imperial rescript which dates back to his father's time in the army, when the emperor essentially warned his officers against involving themselves in politics. And so this informs all, and not just army officers, but equally navy officers. So all officers, as a general rule, officers tend to shun what they think of as politics. That said, Tojo was unmatched in the Japanese decision-making processes, in the Japanese political system as it existed in the, certainly by the late 1930s through the early 1940s, nobody could match him in his ability to craft decisions. And he crafted decisions by essentially building consensus between and among the various institutions, including most particularly the army and the navy, but also bringing in others as well.
3: They called him the Razor. What did they mean?
4: So I won't be able to quote it precisely, but to paraphrase, the vice army minister on the eve of Tojo's ministerial appointment, he wanted Tojo as minister, as did many others, precisely because, as he put it, Tojo is known as the Razor, and he's known as the Razor because he was able to get things done and he didn't care very much about other people's feelings. So I think maybe that's as good a definition of the Razor as I've seen.
3: Yes, he was very good at delivering bad news. Very good at it. And they used that because this is the army. They're fighting it out. We're going to turn now to major politics. Tojo's going to be invited onto the cabinet. And what does that mean? What is the thinking in 1940 in Tokyo with the war underway in Europe? Hitler attacks the Low Countries, May of 1940. Tojo and the general staff and the Navy watch this and think, maybe now's our chance when we come back. Peter Malk is the author. Tojo's the book. I'm John Batchelor.

0: Elton said, Torjor. The Emperor said otherwise. And mid-sentence, he stops, and without blinking, he says, right, and then starts talking about withdrawing the troops. This is a man who is incredibly deferential to his emperor.
1: And that is his spiritual life right there. Shinto, Buddha, and the emperor. And that becomes all important for that scene that we started with, the bullet in his chest. The book is Tojo. Peter Malk is the author. Rise and Fall of Japan's Most Controversial World War II. And when we come back, Pearl Harbor. How did we get there? I'm John Batchelor.
2: $2.8 million to study fighting hamsters, $11 million on cat constipation, $2.4 million to see if monkeys gamble. This is how Washington spends your tax dollars, funding absurd studies through U.S. universities. Campus Reform is exposing this waste, calling out taxpayer-funded grants that embarrass our institutions. Research dollars should support real progress, medical breakthroughs, innovation, not kitten motion sickness. Thanks to these reports, hundreds of millions in grants have already been canceled. Campus Reform will keep shining a light, holding wasteful programs accountable. 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A series brought to you by the Leadership Institute and Radio America.
3: Emily, what is Feast? You said it's a dinner party?
4: It is, at Kitchen Theater Company. 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
3: So we're part of it?
4: Yeah, the performer, she talks to you, brings you in. 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
3: Okay, I'm in already.
4: She's funny, she's a great host, but something's a little off. You realize she's not just hosting a party, she's got something to say.
3: About what?
4: About grief, power, justice. What happens when a mother is pushed too far? It's Feast by Megan Gogarty, a reimagining of Beowulf from a mother's perspective.
3: That sounds kind of amazing.
4: It is. 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
3: You know, I like a show that involves snacks and consequences.
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6: I'm Michael Toscano in New York, where Stephen Colbert has taped his final The Late Show for air tonight. 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
8: It's where the Beatles played on American TV for the first time, and later home to David Letterman, who returned last week to revive traditions.
9: Yes!
8: Fans with tickets for the series finale lined up hours ahead.
6: The guests for tonight's finale were not revealed in advance. Senate Republicans are wary of the deal President Trump made with the IRS to establish a $1.8 billion fund. It is to go to people who feel they were victims of a weaponized legal system, including people convicted of attacking police officers defending the Capitol in the January 6th insurrection. Correspondent Weijia Jiang tells us about one of those officers.
10: Metropolitan Police Department officer Daniel Hodges, whose head was pinned against a doorframe during the attack, said no one involved should receive money. Hodges has filed a lawsuit to block the fund.
11: These people, they should not be rewarded by the government for their attempt to overthrow the government. They tried to stop the peaceful transfer of power.
6: The racing world and fans are mourning a NASCAR champ.
12: He was a two-time Cup Series champion who won more races than anyone across NASCAR's three national series.
13: Here comes the 18! Kyle Busch will win!
12: Kyle Busch has died at age 41. The Busch family, Richard Childress Racing and NASCAR, issued a joint statement saying our entire NASCAR family is heartbroken by the loss of Kyle Busch and adding, a future Hall of Famer, Kyle was a rare talent, one who comes along once in a generation. Busch is survived by his wife Samantha and two children.

0: Jennifer Kuiper, CBS News.
1: This could be the most expensive summer at the gas pump in years. AAA reports the average price for a gallon of gas in Louisiana now sits at $4.05, lower than the national average, but too high for this boater there.
2: We're spending a lot more money to fill it up. I can go drop a $100 bill in there and it give me half a tank barely. You know, that's killing me. That's killing what I love to do.
1: Polls show college grads are pessimistic about the job market.
3: Young college grads, let's say 22 to 27-year-olds, they are experiencing a higher unemployment rate. Like right now, we have a 4.3% rate. And the young grads are in the fives.
1: CBS News business analyst Jill Schlesinger. 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
11: Cortland, almost in the White House. I'm Joe Salzone, and this is a moment of 607 history. In the presidential election of 1904, Cortland native Alton B. Parker was the Democratic nominee opposite the incumbent Republican, President Theodore Roosevelt. Parker was born in Cortland to a family that encouraged his education. As a boy, Parker's father served on a jury, which ignited an interest in becoming a lawyer. Parker studied at Albany Law School after his graduation from what we now call SUNY Cortland. Eventually, he jumped into politics, becoming the Democratic nominee for president. But following a lopsided loss to Mr. Roosevelt, Parker would soon return to law. He passed away in 1926. I'm Joe Salzone, and that's been a moment of 607 history from News Talk WHCU.
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14: A frost advisory is in effect overnight tonight as lows dip into the upper 30s. For later today, looks nice, partly sunny with highs in the low to mid 70s. And for your Memorial Day weekend, showers expected Saturday and Sunday. High Saturday in the upper 50s, warmer for Sunday in the upper 60s.
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1: A frost advisory is in effect overnight tonight as lows dip into the upper 30s. For later today, looks nice, partly sunny with highs in the low to mid 70s. And for your Memorial Day weekend, showers expected Saturday and Sunday. High Saturday in the upper 50s, warmer for Sunday in the upper 60s.
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4: If you're just tuning into The Late Show, you missed a lot. Tonight is our final broadcast from the Ed Sullivan Theater, where... 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
2: Yeah. 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
4: So I will just say... 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
2: 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A bit of history from CBS News correspondent Mark Strassman.
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2: 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Holiday travel is already underway for the Memorial Day weekend.
6: This is London.
9: People are packed in at Union Station in Washington, D.C., and this traveler headed to New York City says he is not driving.
10: I take train primarily. It's a way to get around Manhattan, but even down here, I try to take the metro.
9: This woman says...
11: Cars out unless we absolutely need.
9: That's because...
11: We just filled up the tank, and it was over $70.
9: It used to cost around $50. Allison Keyes, CBS News, Washington.
2: The U.S. is restricting traveling from the part of Africa where the Ebola outbreak is. Correspondent Ian Lee reports from Detroit, where a plane from Paris was not allowed to land.
12: A mistaken passenger caused travel chaos Wednesday after Air France boarded an individual from the Congo on a flight from Paris to Detroit, according to U.S. officials.
13: We can't have Ebola cases coming.

0: So you saw we're now not allowing people to come in.
1: U.S. entry restrictions aimed at limiting the spread of Ebola forced the plane to divert to Montreal.
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3: Join Adriana Diaz and Kelly O'Grady for the perfect start to your weekend. 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
4: There's a killer on the road, and it's small enough to fit into the palm of your hand. It's Kat Walters with you, reminding you that texting and driving is never a good idea. Just by looking at your phone for 1 second could lead to a tragic accident. And not only does it put you and your passengers in danger, but everybody on the road in our community. According to the National Safety Council, cell phone use while driving leads to 6 million accidents per year, and drivers distracted by texting are 8 times more likely to be involved in a collision. 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The solution starts with you. Don't text while driving. It can wait. Keep the roads safe. And if you must text, either pull over safely with your hazard lights on or wait until you reach your destination. 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
5: The formation of Tompkins County. I'm Joe Salzone, and this is a moment of 607 history. What we now know is Tompkins County was formed in April 1817 after Cayuga County was divided in 1804. The county derived its name from Daniel Tompkins, the former governor of New York from 1807 to 1817. Tompkins would later serve as vice president to President James Monroe from 1817 to 1825. Modern-day Tompkins County is now home to over 105,000 people, the vast majority of which live in the city of Ithaca, whose population, according to the 2020 U.S. Census, is more than double the villages of Cayuga Heights, Lansing, Groton, Dryden, Trumansburg, and Freeville combined. I'm Joe Salzone, and that's been a moment of 607 history from News Talk WHCU.
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10: A frost advisory is in effect overnight tonight as lows dip into the upper 30s. For later today, looks nice, partly sunny with highs in the low to mid 70s. And for your Memorial Day weekend, showers expected Saturday and Sunday. High Saturday in the upper 50s, warmer for Sunday in the upper 60s.
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10: A frost advisory is in effect overnight tonight as lows dip into the upper 30s. For later today, looks nice, partly sunny with highs in the low to mid 70s. And for your Memorial Day weekend, showers expected Saturday and Sunday. High Saturday in the upper 50s, warmer for Sunday in the upper 60s.
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11: Aaron Travers, stunned reactions from race fans after the unexpected passing of NASCAR driver Kyle Busch. His death follows what's being called a severe illness. Busch was 41. After a sinkhole near one of two runways at New York's LaGuardia Airport, the runway now not expected to reopen until Saturday. It's been causing major delays and cancellations. Stephen Colbert closed out more than 30 years of late-night history Thursday night, hosting the network's final episode of The Late Show. This is ABC News.

0: playing this Saturday night at Tags. 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
1: 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Never share personal information or open attachments without first confirming its legitimacy. 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
5: I'm Michael Toscano in New York, where The Late Show originated by David Letterman in 1993 and hosted by Stephen Colbert for the past 11 years is airing its final show tonight, his last guest.
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7: Hey, Steve, what about me?
5: Yeah, Paul McCartney. Colbert said he was lucky enough to be there for the last 11 years and couldn't take the experience for granted. There will be another void in the American airwaves. By this time tomorrow night, CBS News Radio will have ceased operations. The radio network, beginning 99 years ago, and the invention of broadcast journalism coming about a dozen years after that. Steve Kathan is the anchor for the World News Roundup, the oldest American news broadcast.
8: An American institution is what we're losing here, and I think people will notice that.
5: President Trump is loosening a federal rule that requires grocery stores and air conditioning companies to reduce greenhouse gases used in cooling equipment.
9: Many grocery stores and restaurants had no choice but to replace their refrigerators entirely. They went out of business, half of them. And these costs rose. Americans faced higher grocery prices and reduced access to critical medical supplies. It was very catastrophic.
5: Industry groups say the president's move could raise prices because manufacturers have already redesigned products, retooled factories, and trained workers to build and service these next-generation refrigerant equipment. The U.S. opened a new consulate in Greenland. Greenland's prime minister and other politicians angry with President Trump didn't show up, but several hundred protesters did, rallying against Trump's claims he'll get Greenland.
10: But we're here to let you know that we don't want to be Americans. We have democracy, and in a democratic world, no means no.
5: NASCAR legend Kyle Busch has died.
11: He was a two-time Cup Series champion who won more races than anyone across NASCAR's three national series.
12: Here comes the 18! Kyle Busch will win!
11: Kyle Busch has died at age 41. The Busch family, Richard Childress Racing and NASCAR, issued a joint statement saying our entire NASCAR family is heartbroken by the loss of Kyle Busch and adding, a future Hall of Famer, Kyle was a rare talent, one who comes along once in a generation. Busch is survived by his wife Samantha and two children. Jennifer Kuiper, CBS News.
5: The Labor Department says applications for unemployment benefits last week fell by 3,000. This is CBS News.
13: Go to the ends of the earth, half a world away. 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
1: A history of TC3 in 60. I'm Joe Salzone, and this is a moment of 607 history. Founded in 1968 in Groton, Tompkins Cortland Community College relocated to its current location right off of Route 13 in Dryden 6 years later. In its first year, TC3 had 133 students enrolled for daytime classes and 47 at night. Over the years, the college has grown to serve thousands more students during a typical academic year. In June 2022, Dr. Amy Kremenick became only the fifth president in the entire history of the school. TC3 has also handed out dozens of awards to faculty and staff since 1978, beginning with the Chancellor's or Trustee's Awards for Excellence in Teaching. I'm Joe Salzone, and that's been a moment of 607 history from News Talk WHCU.
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1: This coming Tuesday, it's School Budget Vote Day. That includes, of course, the Dryden Central School District. Superintendent Josh Bacigalupi joining us now.
3: Good morning, Joe. Thanks for having me.
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5: A frost advisory is in effect overnight tonight as lows dip into the upper 30s. For later today, looks nice, partly sunny with highs in the low to mid 70s. And for your Memorial Day weekend, showers expected Saturday and Sunday. High Saturday in the upper 50s, warmer for Sunday in the upper 60s.
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2: A frost advisory is in effect overnight tonight as lows dip into the upper 30s. For later today, looks nice, partly sunny with highs in the low to mid 70s. And for your Memorial Day weekend, showers expected Saturday and Sunday. High Saturday in the upper 50s, warmer for Sunday in the upper 60s.
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3: He certainly got an earful, what we've been hearing in public comments from Republicans even over the last 24 hours, that they're very frustrated with this.
4: ABC's Karen Travers, 41-year-old NASCAR legend Kyle Busch died after his family said he was undergoing treatment due to a severe illness. Stephen Colbert hosting the final episode of The Late Show Thursday night.
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4: 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This is ABC News.

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0: very catastrophic.
1: Industry groups say the president's move could raise prices because manufacturers have already redesigned products, retooled factories, and trained workers to build and service these next-generation refrigerant equipment. The U.S. opened a new consulate in Greenland. Greenland's prime minister and other politicians angry with President Trump didn't show up, but several hundred protesters did, rallying against Trump's claims he'll get Greenland.
2: But we're here to let you know that we don't want to be American. We have democracy, and in a democratic world, no means no.
1: NASCAR legend Kyle Busch has died.
3: He was a two-time Cup Series champion who won more races than anyone across NASCAR's three national series.
4: Here comes the 18! Kyle Busch will win!
3: Kyle Busch has died at age 41. The Busch family, Richard Childress Racing and NASCAR, issued a joint statement saying our entire NASCAR family is heartbroken by the loss of Kyle Busch and adding, a future Hall of Famer, Kyle was a rare talent, one who comes along once in a generation. Busch is survived by his wife Samantha and two children. Jennifer Kuiper, CBS News.
1: The Labor Department says applications for unemployment benefits last week fell by 3,000. This is CBS News.
5: Go to the ends of the earth.
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8: There's a killer on the road, and it's small enough to fit into the palm of your hand. It's Kat Walters with you, reminding you that texting and driving is never a good idea. Just by looking at your phone for 1 second could lead to a tragic accident. And not only does it put you and your passengers in danger, but everybody on the road in our community. According to the National Safety Council, cell phone use while driving leads to 6 million accidents per year, and drivers distracted by texting are 8 times more likely to be involved in a collision. And according to DriversAlert.com, 11 teenagers die every day due to texting while driving.

0: driving. The solution starts with you. Don't text while driving. It can wait. 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And if you must text, either pull over safely with your hazard lights on or wait until you reach your destination. 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
1: A wartime leader. I'm Joe Salzone, and this is a moment of 607 history. The hardest and bloodiest years of the American Revolution happened in New York. One leader of the war was Philip Schuyler. He served as a major general of the Continental Army beginning in June 1775 after a stint in the Continental Congress. After the war, Schuyler later served as a New York State Senator, then a U.S. Senator representing the Empire State. His second-born daughter, Elizabeth, would marry
2: Alexander Hamilton,
1: the first Secretary of the U.S. Treasury and subject of a worldwide famous musical. Both the town of Schuyler and Schuyler County are named in tribute to Philip Schuyler. I'm Joe Salzone, and that's been a moment of 607 history from News Talk WHCU.
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6: A frost advisory is in effect overnight tonight as lows dip into the upper 30s. For later today, looks nice, partly sunny with highs in the low to mid 70s. And for your Memorial Day weekend, showers expected Saturday and Sunday. High Saturday in the upper 50s, warmer for Sunday in the upper 60s.
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2: A frost advisory is in effect overnight tonight as lows dip into the upper 30s. For later today, looks nice, partly sunny with highs in the low to mid 70s. And for your Memorial Day weekend, showers expected Saturday and Sunday. High Saturday in the upper 50s, warmer for Sunday in the upper 60s.
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3: Are we not voting on it because the American people are sick and tired of this illegal war that is costing tens of billions of dollars?
4: A former Minnesota nonprofit leader sentenced to nearly 42 years in prison today. Amy Bach was convicted of illegally receiving $250 million in federal funds that were meant to feed underprivileged children. Succession? The provincial premier says Alberta will hold a non-binding referendum on staying in Canada. This is ABC News.

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1: 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Many people know Cayuga Lake as the Lady of the Lakes. It's one of the few lakes in the world that flows both north and south. The travel along Route 54A is considered one of the most scenic in the United States. 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
1: A frost advisory is in effect overnight tonight as lows dip into the upper 30s. For later today, looks nice, partly sunny with highs in the low to mid 70s. And for your Memorial Day weekend, showers expected Saturday and Sunday. High Saturday in the upper 50s, warmer for Sunday in the upper 60s.
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3: 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A bit of history from CBS News correspondent Mark Strassman.
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7: A Secret Service man was heard to shout from the car, "He's dead."
3: The last CBS News Radio broadcast will be at 11:31 p.m. Eastern Time Friday. Actor Noah Wyle, star of HBO's The Pitt, rallied with healthcare workers on Capitol Hill in Washington. They're supporting legislation to provide tax credits for those who work in underserved areas or facilities with staff shortages.
8: You came to the Capitol today because you are tired of the gap between how this country talks about healthcare professionals and what the reality is.
3: Heavy rain is heading into an area from eastern Texas to southern Kentucky. CBS News meteorologist Rob Marciano is tracking it.
9: I-75, I-85, I-95, they're all going to be issues. I think Atlanta tomorrow, I think probably Memphis, Covington, even Minneapolis might see some problems. And on Saturday, all that rain moves into D.C., Philly, New York, so those airports will have issues. And then another surge of moisture coming in through the southeastern quarter of the country as we head towards Monday.
3: The storms have been causing some air travel delays. Now, there is some good weather news. The Atlantic hurricane season is forecast to be milder than normal, thanks to El Nino. This could be the most expensive summer at the gas pump in years. AAA reported yesterday the average price for a gallon of gas in Louisiana sits at $4.05, much lower than the national average, but too high for this boater there.
10: We'll spend a lot more money to fill it up. I can go drop a $100 bill in there and it give me half a tank barely. You know, and that's killing me. That's killing what I love to do.
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11: I want to know what's going on in the world.
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11: There are big questions that all of us are asking. 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
13: 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Many scam artists call pretending to be computer company representatives or the IRS. 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Online, many victims of hackers get emails that appear to be from legitimate sources like Facebook, Apple, Amazon, and eBay, even people you know. If something doesn't seem right, it likely isn't. Never share personal information or open attachments without first confirming its legitimacy. And remember, when in doubt, check it out. 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
14: You are entering the fifth dimension. I'm Joe Salzone, and this is a moment of 607 history. One of television's most famous writers was raised in Ithaca. Rodman Edward Serling, better known as Rod Serling, was born Christmas Day 1924 in Binghamton. By the time The Twilight Zone premiered in 1959, Serling had already accumulated a shelf full of awards and trophies for his writing in the early days of television. There are several references to our

0: region in his body of work, most famously in the Twilight Zone episode Walking Distance, inspired by a park and carousel in Binghamton, still standing to this day. In 1975, Serling died after spending the last few years of his life teaching at Ithaca College. I'm Joe Salzone, and that's been a moment of 607 History from News Talk WHCU.
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3: A frost advisory is in effect overnight tonight as lows dip into the upper 30s. For later today, looks nice, partly sunny with highs in the low to mid 70s. And for your Memorial Day weekend, showers expected Saturday and Sunday. High Saturday in the upper 50s, warmer for Sunday in the upper 60s.
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2: A frost advisory is in effect overnight tonight as lows dip into the upper 30s. For later today, looks nice, partly sunny with highs in the low to mid 70s. And for your Memorial Day weekend, showers expected Saturday and Sunday. High Saturday in the upper 50s, warmer for Sunday in the upper 60s.
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3: He certainly got an earful, what we've been hearing in public comments from Republicans even over the last 24 hours, that they're very frustrated with this.
4: ABC's Karen Travers, 41-year-old NASCAR legend Kyle Busch died after his family said he was undergoing treatment due to a severe illness. Stephen Colbert hosting the final episode of The Late Show Thursday night.
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0: Mamma Mia, have we got a deal for you. 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

0: Here's the Barnes Firm Weather Watcher forecast. 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
1: A frost advisory is in effect overnight tonight as lows dip into the upper 30s. For later today, looks nice, partly sunny with highs in the low to mid 70s. And for your Memorial Day weekend, showers expected Saturday and Sunday. High Saturday in the upper 50s, warmer for Sunday in the upper 60s.
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2: 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She feels her energy and physical ability to handle the care of her husband diminish each week. 1 in 3 Americans provide unpaid informal care each year. 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
1: 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And then there's us, CBS New York's Tony Aiello looks back.
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1: Lights out here tonight. First to Central Africa, where people say arsonists set fire to an Ebola treatment center in the Democratic Republic of Congo. Officials say people were upset they couldn't retrieve a man's body for burial after he died of the disease. Meantime, a U.S. citizen is struggling. CBS's Ian Lee.
9: Missionary Dr. Peter Stafford, who treated patients, is the only American confirmed with the virus and is critically ill. He is now hospitalized in Berlin, where his family are among six Americans being monitored for symptoms.
1: The top Gaza envoy for the Board of Peace warning the current situation there could unravel the plans for its future. CBS's Cammie McCormick.
10: Nikolay Mladenov says the risk is that the deteriorating status quo becomes permanent.
11: A divided Gaza, Hamas holding military and administrative control over 2 million people across less than half the territory.
10: He says with Hamas refusing to lay down arms and Israel maintaining troops in a large part of Gaza, reconstruction money is frozen.
1: Racing fans like Matt Graham are devastated over the death of Kyle Busch.
12: I think back to before I was born when Dale Earnhardt passed and how much that meant to people who watch NASCAR.
1: His family says the two-time champ died suddenly just hours after announcing he'd been hospitalized for a severe illness. No specifics given. Busch was testing in a racing simulator Wednesday when he became unresponsive. He was 41 years old. Gas at an average $4.55 a gallon today. This is CBS News.
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1: Well, it's no secret that this Memorial Day weekend will cost you more. We know about gas prices, though AAA says 39 million people will be driving more than 50 miles from home this weekend. When you get there, hotel prices are up more than 4.5% year over year. Even if you wind up staying home, the prices for beef, tomatoes, and even drinks have driven up the cost of cookouts. So what can you do to save a few bucks? Well, not a whole lot, according to a survey by The Numerator. Many are looking to discount stores like Walmart, seeking out promotions and coupons, and switching to lower-priced brands. Some are also looking at switching to cheaper protein sources and buying local produce in season to cut costs. About 8 minutes in front of the hour now, here's Nicole Murray.
2: And now, the three big things you need to know. Number one.
3: Senate Republicans are pushing back against President Trump's new $1.8 billion anti-weaponization fund that would pay people who claim they have been politically targeted. North Carolina Senator Tom Tillis.
4: These people don't deserve restitution. Many of them deserve to be in prison. This is just stupid on stilts.
3: The House and Senate say they both will leave Washington for their Memorial Day recess without voting on a reconciliation package to fund federal immigration agencies.
2: Number two.
3: Secretary of State Marco Rubio says the chances of a negotiated settlement with Cuba are not high. Rubio, when asked about the status of humanitarian aid offered to Cuba.
5: So I was in Rome a couple weeks ago and met with the Catholic Church again. They're prepared to step forward. A bunch of other NGOs. I have a letter in my pocket right now from a humanitarian organization that's already operating inside of Cuba that's prepared to do the distribution.
3: Rubio added that the United States would prefer a diplomatic solution.
2: Number three.
3: The Democratic National Committee has released an incomplete and critically annotated report detailing the party's mistakes in the 2024 presidential election after pressure from activists and elected officials to share it. The 192-page document details numerous issues, including late-arriving efforts to organize voters on the ground. Kyle Busch, two-time Cup Series champion, who won more races than anyone across NASCAR's three national series, has died. He was 41 years old. Busch in an interview after his victory in Dover, Delaware, just last week.
6: Your 69th victory in this series, your fifth right here. Why do these moments never get old, Kyle?
7: Because you never know when the last one is.
3: While no cause of death was given, Busch's family said yesterday that he was hospitalized with a severe illness. Thousands of mourners have gathered for the funeral prayer for the three men who were shot and killed at an Islamic center in San Diego earlier this week. Taha Hassan was the imam who led the service.
8: Our message to everyone, let's work together to stop this hatred, stop this racism, stop dehumanizing the Muslim community.
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4: I'm Deborah Rodriguez. Backlash is mounting over the Justice Department's nearly $1.8 billion fund created with taxpayer dollars.

0: Is calling it a payout for punks.
1: These people don't deserve restitution. Many of them deserve to be in prison.
2: The Senate adjourned abruptly for the holiday without voting on the measure. A lot of Americans are staying put for the Memorial Day weekend because of wartime gas prices and inflation. Darshell Purifoy spending a bundle to drive from Orlando to Mobile.
3: They need to figure it out so that we can get back to, like, living and not making, like, the hard choices of whether we're going to travel. Are we going to eat out? Like, are we going to stay home?
2: The average price for a gallon of regular today is $4.55 a gallon. NASCAR fans shocked to learn 41-year-old racing legend Kyle Busch had died. The news came just hours after his family announced Busch had been hospitalized for a severe illness. CBS's Tom Hansen.
4: After one of his recent races, Busch reportedly said this: "You never know when the last one is going to be, so cherish them all. Trust me." Now, the details surrounding Busch's death remain unclear, but we do know that he is survived by his wife and two kids.
2: After 11 years of hosting The Late Show on CBS, Stephen Colbert signed off last night after he disappointed a few celebrity audience members, among them Bryan Cranston.
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2: 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And after 99 years, we'll turn out the lights at CBS News Radio tonight. Correspondent Mark Strassman with our Steve Kathan.
8: What do you think America will miss most about it? 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
16: Good morning. Welcome into Friday, May 22nd. At 4 past the hour, temperatures now in the 40s, but we're seeing a lot of blue sky. Here's meteorologist Connor Freidhoff.
17: Patchy frost is expected throughout much of the area this morning as temperatures drop below 40. It's set to be several days before temperatures recover to near average. The full forecast is coming up next.
16: It's currently 38 degrees in Ithaca, 37 in Cortland. A frost advisory is still in place until 8 o'clock this morning. It's Joe Salzone along with Matt Aceto. Glad we could get together. Now the news. Cornell graduation is here. A significant increase in traffic volume expected today as about 6,000 undergrads get ready to receive degrees tomorrow in two different ceremonies. Those events will be taking place at Shokoff Field, rain or shine. All central campus roads will be closed tomorrow from 6:30 a.m. to 5 p.m. Parking, though, is free all weekend. Several transfer agreements in place at TC3. President Amy Kramenak tells WHCU those deals give students a good head start.
18: Students are looking for a clear pathway from community college earning their associate's degree, moving

0: onto a bachelor's degree and having clarity around that, both in terms of cost as well as the courses they need to take at the two-year level that will then transfer into the four-year school.
1: It eases the educational journey.
0: Sometimes it's challenging to figure that out without that direct pathway that's been prescribed and agreed to by both institutions. And we're fortunate that we have such high-quality private institutions in our area that are extremely interested in community college graduates.
1: Cremonec's most recent signed agreement with Alfred University followed similar arrangements with Cornell, Syracuse, Hobart, and William Smith Colleges, and RIT. 606 Now, TCAT preparing to move to a summer schedule. Beginning Sunday, some routes will see timing adjustments and elimination of late evening and weekend service. Some routes are unaffected. More info at TCATBus.com. The summer schedules will stay in place through August 15th. There will be no TCAT bus service Monday for Memorial Day. Congressman Josh Raleigh wants rural transportation systems to thrive. He's urging the Federal Transit Administration to invest in workforce training and collaborate with local colleges. Raleigh says a talent pipeline should be built, ensuring upstate transit systems don't get left behind, adding American workers must be ready for technologies shaping the future of transportation. Now, police targeting impaired drivers, state and local law enforcement increasing patrols and deploying sobriety checkpoints for the Stop DWI Memorial Day campaign through Monday. In Cortlandville, a temporary ban still in effect. Here's WHCU's Matt Aceto.
2: Town board members recently extended a moratorium on approving new solar energy systems. The ban began in October. All board members voted in favor of the extension, which will stretch into August. Matt Aceto, WHCU News.
1: WHCU News Time, 6:08. In crime, an Elmira man is accused of breaking into a home. The Chemung County Sheriff's Office has 45-year-old Christopher Price kicked in the front door Wednesday of a house in the town of Horseheads. The resident was able to escape safely and called deputies, telling them Price took off his clothes once inside. He's charged with felony burglary and misdemeanor public lewdness and petty larceny for allegedly stealing items in the house. Steuben County launching an animal abuse registry. Legislators adopted the local law Monday after a public hearing, first proposed in February. It requires anyone convicted of serious crimes against animals to register with the sheriff's office. It also limits their ability to obtain other animals. A similar law was adopted in Cayuga County back in November. More news this Friday morning. A nonprofit calling attention to the Women's Rights National Historical Park in Seneca Falls. Our story from WHCU's Matthew Adams.
3: The park's assembled properties have been named one of America's 11 most endangered historic places for 2026. According to the National Trust for Historic Preservation, over $10 million in deferred maintenance and repairs are needed. Park officials say federal funding cuts have contributed to the site's issues and are hopeful the designation will generate public support. Matthew Adams, WHCU News.
1: Two new firefighters joining the ranks in Cortland. The pair completed their 15-week fire academy training, which the Cortland Fire Department marks the beginning of an important career in public service. Both attended the New York Recruiter Firefighter Training Program. And in Tioga County, you should check your wallets. A winning ticket for Wednesday's Powerball drawing was purchased in Apalachin. The third-place ticket, worth $50,000, was reportedly sold at the Speedway on State Route 434. It's 6:10 now on 6:07 this morning.
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5: Friday, clouds increasing and warmer with a high of 69. Friday night, cool and partly cloudy with a low of 43. Saturday, cooler with rain likely and a high of 55. Sunday, mostly cloudy with scattered showers at a high of 68. For a complete first morning forecast, tune into WENY News. I'm meteorologist Connor Friedhoff.
4: News Talk, WHCU.
1: Good amount of sunshine right now. 38 in Ithaca, 37 degrees in Cortland at 611. 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Coming up, 640, this week's Agriculture USA. 740, Christina Thielen joins us, President and CEO of the United Way for Cortland County. 840, J.R. Claiborne, Director of the Tompkins County Department of Veterans Services. We're entering Memorial Day weekend, so we'll talk about different services available for veterans. In the 9 o'clock this hour, we've told you the last several days and really the last several weeks that CBS News Radio is going away today. It will no longer exist. We'll be switching to ABC at 10 o'clock this morning. But in the 9 o'clock hour, CBS has put together a retrospective looking back at their 99-year history. It'll feature a lot of good and old audio from 9 decades of history. You'll hear it in the 9 o'clock hour this morning, part of our CBS, part of our 607 this morning broadcast. Right now, though, at 612, it's time for the Finger Lakes Agriculture Report and Judy Wright.
6: Good morning. This is the Finger Lakes Agriculture Report. I'm Judy Wright with Cornell Cooperative Extension, your local connection to Cornell University. Are you a plant nursery, greenhouse, or someone who enjoys ornamental lilies in your garden? Well, now is the time to look for the adult lily leaf beetle. This invasive pest enjoys eating and destroying ornamental lily plants. The adults measure about 1/4 inch long, are bright scarlet red to orange in color with a black head, long black antenna, and legs. The adults are observed early May after overwintering in the soil and immediately start feeding on newly emerged lily leaves. During late May into early June, the adult females will lay oblong red eggs in rows on the underside of lily leaves, usually along the midrib. The eggs hatch in 1 to 2 weeks, with the larva feeding on the leaves, stems, buds, and flowers of the lily plants. The larvae have the unusual habit of covering themselves with their own excrement, called a fecal shield, which is used as a defense against predators. At first glance, one can mistake them as bird droppings rather than an insect. After a few weeks, the larvae drop off the plant into the soil where they spend several weeks and reemerge as adult beetles to start the cycle over again. So how do we control them? When possible, handpicking the adults, larvae, and eggs is effective in reducing damage to the plants. You can squish the adults and larvae or drop them into soapy water. The eggs can be removed using a wet paper towel to get them off the leaf and then toss it in the trash after stepping on it to squish the eggs. Lily leaf beetle are thought to have been shipped from plants from Europe to Montreal, where it was found in the 1940s. Since being discovered in Boston in 1992, the lily leaf beetle has slowly been spreading with their confirmation in the Eastern Finger Lakes in 2015. Both home and commercial growers have been battling the lily leaf beetle, whose feeding can damage and pose significant threat to the continued use of lilies in our landscape settings. Your county's Master Gardener volunteers are available to answer other questions you have about lily leaf beetles and other garden pests. This has been the Finger Lakes Agriculture Report. I'm Judy Wright with Cornell Cooperative Extension. And on behalf of this radio station and the Cornell Cooperative Extension system, I hope you've learned a little bit more about managing lily leaf beetle in the Finger Lakes.
1: We did indeed. Thank you, Judy. Good morning, 6:15 on 6:07 this morning. 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
1: Hello, everyone. 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I'm here with my son.
2: Hello, I'm Jedediah Young.
1: We've been saying for the last year plus that silver's going to run, and my, how it has run. 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Gold has been steaming forward as well, and the projections for 2026, every market indicator presents that it's going to go up to 110 to 120 by March. Silver and gold, platinum, palladium represent very good potential diversified aspects for your portfolios. 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
3: Good morning, 6:18 on 6:07 this morning, the final broadcast day for CBS News Radio in the 9 o'clock hour. A retrospective they're calling Good Night and Good Luck. You'll hear it in its entirety this morning. Health sciences becoming a big highlight for TC3. President Amy Kramenek says it can open a lot of professional doors for students.
4: It's a pathway to a number of other professions within healthcare, including what we call allied health professions. So those professions that are around the direct deliverers of care, for example, radiology technician, respiratory care, physical therapy assistant. So a number of professions that are highly needed in the healthcare industry, but are not necessarily nursing.
3: Kramenek adds TC3's nursing program is quite popular. A new spot for morning snacks coming to Marathon, says WHCU's Matthew Adams.
5: A proposed coffee shop and bakery at 1 Broome Street has received $183,000 in funding. Crews will renovate the building at the corner of Main and Broome to create a modern commercial space. The project was one of six to receive money from the village's New York Forward Grant Award. Matthew Adams, WHCU News.
3: Seasonal admission changes in effect now at Myers Park in Lansing. Here's WHCU's Matt Aceto.
6: Thursday marked the last day of free entry for non-residents. Anyone who lives outside of Lansing will now be charged $8 a vehicle. Next month, the town will host a car show at the park. Matt Aceto, WHCU News.
3: 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The holiday weekend is approaching. Tompkins County.

0: Veteran Services Director J.R. Claiborne says Memorial Day is more than the official start of barbecue season.
1: Whether or not we agree with everything the military does, we still know that we have people who have raised their hands and put the uniform on, and regardless of where they've been stationed, they put themselves potentially in harm's way in service to our country. So this is a weekend that we do honor and salute those who did not come home.
0: Ceremonies are planned Monday in Ithaca, Groton, Dryden, Trumansburg, and Newfield. We'll be talking live at 8:40 with J.R. Claiborne here on 607 this morning. Coming up, Peter Greenberg's Eye on Travel, which will have a new name as of next week, and WHCU Sports with Matt Aceto. That's next on 607 this morning.
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3: Friday, mostly cloudy skies with warmer conditions and a high of 69. Friday night, cool and partly cloudy with a low of 43. Saturday, cooler conditions with rain showers throughout the day and a high of 55. And for Sunday, overcast with scattered showers and a high of 68. For a complete first morning forecast, tune into WENY News. I'm meteorologist Connor Frydoff.
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4: The Knicks are in command of the Eastern Conference Finals. New York took a 2-0 series lead against Cleveland last night. Final score 109-93. Josh Hart led the way with 26 points. He says he's not too focused on the stats.
5: You know, I just try to go out there and just play my game.
4: The series continues.

0: is tomorrow night in Cleveland. The Mets are back in the win column. New York took down Washington 2-1. The Mets continue their road trip this evening. They visit Miami at 7:10. The Yankees start a new series tonight against the Rays. New York slugger Aaron Judge says the pinstripes must be sharp.
1: We stay tight defensively and strike first in this weekend series. I think we'll be in a good spot.
0: Audio there from the Yes Network. Tonight's game starts at 7:05. The Binghamton Rumble Ponies are in Richmond this evening. First pitch, 7:05. The Syracuse Mets look to stretch their win streak to 4. Cuse hosts Buffalo tonight at 6:35. And in football, the Giants are sticking with their general manager. GM Joe Shane has reportedly signed a multi-year extension with New York. Hear all the Giants games this coming season on our sister station, 96.3 The Buzzer. That's sports on WHCU. I'm Matt Aceto.
2: Thank you, Matt. 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
5: Mortgage rate climbed this week to its highest level in nearly 9 months. Freddie Mac reports that the benchmark 30-year fixed rate mortgage rose to 6.51% from 6.36% last week. Despite the sharp increase, the average rate remains below the 6.86% where it was a year ago. President Trump has called off plans to sign a new executive order on artificial intelligence. Hours before an expected White House ceremony, the president said he did not like what he saw in the order's text and was worried the measure would dull America's lead on AI technology. SpaceX scrubbed the test flight of its massive Starship rocket yesterday, a day after the company filed its IPO prospectus. The 12th test flight, which was pushed to today, will debut a third version of SpaceX's massive rocket. Company data says Elon Musk's reusable rocket maker has spent more than $15 billion on its Starship program. Futures are slightly higher. That's your money now.
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0: Friday, clouds increasing and warmer with a high of 69. Friday night, cool and partly cloudy with a low of 43. Saturday, cooler with rain likely and a high of 55. Sunday, mostly cloudy with scattered showers at a high of 68. For a complete first morning forecast, tune into WENY News. I'm meteorologist Connor Friedhoff.
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2: CBS News Brief. Gridlock in Congress over President Trump's nearly $1.8 billion anti-weaponization fund. CBS's Tina Krause.
3: Sources say during a tense meeting Thursday with Senate Republicans, Acting Attorney General Todd Blanche did not rule out payments for those convicted of assaulting law enforcement on January 6th.
2: The Senate adjourned abruptly without voting on an immigration and border security bill. 41-year-old NASCAR legend Kyle Busch has died just days after he explained on Fox.
4: Why do these moments never get old, Kyle?
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6: We were lucky enough to be here for the last 11 years.
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2: His very last guest, Paul McCartney. CBS News Brief. I'm Deborah Rodriguez.
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0: Patchy frost is expected throughout much of the area and this morning as temperatures drop below 40. And it's set to be several days before temperatures recover to near average. The full forecast is coming up next.
7: 38 degrees with a pleasant amount of sunshine right now. 37 in Cortland. The Southern Tier under a frost advisory still until 8 o'clock this morning. I'm Joe Salzone with Matt Aceto. Now the news. Cornell graduation is here now. Expect a significant rise in traffic volume today as about 6,000 undergraduates prepare to receive degrees tomorrow in two ceremonies. Those events will be taking place at Shokoff Field, rain or shine. All central campus roads will be closed tomorrow from 6:30 a.m. to 5 p.m. Parking, though, all weekend is free. This weekend marks TCAT's annual switch to a summer schedule. Beginning Sunday, some routes will see timing adjustments and elimination of late evening and weekend service. Some routes unaffected, though. More at TCATBus.com. The summer schedule will stay in place through the 15th of August. There will be no TCAT bus service Monday for Memorial Day. WHCU News Time, 6:34. Congressman Josh Riley wants rural transportation systems to thrive. Riley urging the Federal Transit Administration to invest in workforce training and collaborate with local colleges. Riley says a talent pipeline should be built, ensuring upstate transit systems don't get left behind, adding American workers have to be prepared for technologies shaping the future of transportation. TC3 is seeing more students sign up for health sciences. President Amy Kremenek tells us the program is setting students on a path for success.
8: It also provides the first 2 years of health sciences, which can put students, depending on the bachelor's degree that they are looking at, can also put students in line for other higher professions beyond even allied health like medical school.
7: TC3 launched a health sciences degree last year. Now our Crime Watch. An Elmira Heights man is accused of breaking into a house. The Chemung County Sheriff's Office says 45-year-old Christopher Bryce kicked in the front door Wednesday of a home in the town of Horseheads. The resident was able to escape safely and called deputies, telling them Price took off his clothes once inside. Price was charged with felony burglary, also misdemeanor public lewdness and petty larceny for allegedly stealing items in the house. Four people facing dozens of charges in Cincinnatus. Police say Lenwell Burmester Jr. gave three other people guns to prevent them from being confiscated. The 74-year-old was arrested Monday. The others arrested this past weekend. Burmester is charged with 118 misdemeanors. His co-defendants are facing between 30 and 95 misdemeanor charges. WHCU News Time, 6:36. Steuben County is launching an animal abuse registry. On Monday, legislators adopted the local law after a public hearing, first proposed in February. It requires anyone convicted of serious crimes against animals to register with the sheriff's office and also limits their ability to obtain other animals. Cayuga County adopted a similar law in November. In other news, a temporary ban still in place in Cortlandville. Here's WHCU's Matt Aceto.
9: Town board members recently extended a moratorium on approving new solar energy systems. The ban began in October. All board members voted in favor of the extension, which will stretch into August. Matt Aceto, WHCU News.
7: Seasonal admission charges in place at Myers Park in Lansing. Thursday marked the last day of free entry for non-residents. Anyone who lives outside Lansing will now be charged $8 a vehicle. Next month, the town will be hosting a car show at the park. In Marathon, a new spot for morning snacks on the way. A proposed coffee shop and bakery on Broom Street has received $183,000 in funding. Crews will renovate the building at the corner of Main and Broom to create a modern commercial space. The project, one of six to receive money from the village's New York Forward Grant Award. In other news, a nonprofit is calling attention to the Women's Rights National Historical Park in Seneca Falls. Details from WHCU's Matthew Adams.
10: The park's assembled properties have been named one of America's 11 most endangered historic places for 2026. According to the National Trust for Historic Preservation, over $10 million in deferred maintenance and repairs are needed. Park officials say federal funding cuts have contributed to the site's issues and are hopeful the designation will generate public support. Matthew Adams, WHCU News.
7: WHCU News Time, 6:38. For Mental Health Awareness Month, New York advocates want continued investment in mental health services. Reporter Edwin J. Vieira.
11: The state has already put more money into youth mental health by increasing the number of counselors in schools. The 2027 state budget, which has yet to be finalized, would increase funding for teen mental health first aid training so it's available to 10th graders statewide. Dr. Sharon McLennan-Weir with the Center for Independence of the Disabled New York points to other proposals that address youth mental health.
12: Daniel's Law focused on training police on mental health crisis intervention that is not a police response, rather than a treatment response, and hiring more mobile crisis units to go out across the state to address behavioral episodes.
11: The bill is named for Daniel Prude, a Rochester man who died in 2019 when he was wrestled to the ground by police who were responding to a mental health crisis. McLennan-Weir notes New York City's funding for the law isn't enough for the almost 2 million people in the city with a diagnosed or undiagnosed mental illness. I'm Edwin J. Vieira.
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0: Friday, mostly cloudy skies with warmer conditions and a high of 69. Friday night, cool and partly cloudy with a low of 43. Saturday, cooler conditions with rain showers throughout the day and a high of 55. And for Sunday, overcast with scattered showers and a high of 68. For a complete first morning forecast, tune into WENY News. I'm meteorologist Connor Friedhoff.
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0: Good morning at 6:43 on 6:07 this morning. Thanks for being with us. Joe Salzone and Matt Oceto here. It's time now for this week's Agriculture USA.
1: This month, the day that first generated the installation of electric power in many parts of rural America. The 90th anniversary of
2: the Rural Electrification Act.
1: It is a significant milestone, as through that legislation, rural communities, counties, and regions gained what would be the catalyst for economic development and agricultural innovation.
3: It was making sure that we had electrification for the entire United States, that the rural areas were included as well as the urban areas. And so through different cooperative associations and different arrangements and the ability to borrow money from the federal government, it allowed those co-ops to not only grow and expand those markets, but then to make sure that they are serving all of America.
1: I'm Rod Bain. Christopher McClain and Carl Elmshauser of USDA's Rural Utilities Service join us to discuss 9 decades of keeping the power on in rural America in this edition of Agriculture USA. What did many parts of rural America look like in 1936, the time the Rural Electrification Act was signed into law? According to USDA Rural Development Rural Utilities Service Assistant Administrator Christopher McClain,
2: in 1935-1936, only about 10% of American farmers had access to central station power. That meant that they would read books or their kids would study their lessons by candlelight or kerosene lamps. They wouldn't have refrigeration. They'd have to pump water by hand. Moms in the household, if they wanted to cook, would have to lug some wood to have a wood-burning stove. Washing clothes would be done in a washboard and a tub. We wouldn't have electric washers and dryers and things like that.
1: Now, put that in the context of 1936. In the rural United States.
2: It was the time of the Great Depression. It was the time of the Dust Bowl. It was the time, the setting of the Grapes of Wrath. It was an extraordinarily difficult time to be able to

0: eke out a living in rural communities when you did not have all of the modern conveniences of electricity.
1: It was May that year that Congress passed and President Franklin D. Roosevelt signed into law the Rural Electrification Act.
0: Just like the old mathematical truism that a negative times a negative equals a positive. So we could leverage the need to create jobs throughout the American economy and the need to bring electric services to rural areas through a program that made loans available to rural communities and the Rural Electrification Administration, the predecessor of the Rural Utilities Service. They went out around the country to tell farm families about electricity and about the ability to form rural electric cooperatives, which are consumer-owned businesses that make it possible for communities to take charge of their own destiny.
1: Over time, slowly but surely, rural America was electrified. Our U.S. Administrator Carl Elmsholzer provides additional context from a family perspective.
2: My father was born in 1934, and the Rural Electrification Act came about in 1936, and my father was out in rural Nebraska. And it wasn't then until 1952, when he's a senior in high school, that they finally had power to the farm. Now, there's a lot of different reasons why it took so long. Some of that was some reluctance on the part of my great-grandfather to put the electricity on the farm. But just thinking for me that in my father's lifetime, electrification came to America.
1: Yet even consider within the last seven decades of the 90-year Rural Electrification Act, the extent of advances of technologies on the farm operation itself and the farm household, of rural industrial opportunities, and of rural economies. The rural utilities service itself has grown over time to meet needs in rural America.
2: Water and wastewater are water and environmental programs. We connect in the telecommunications programs.
1: And looking at the next 90 years, rural electrification and utilities will serve as what Elmsholzer and McLean consider lifeblood for rural communities and counties, with innovations in the tech and artificial intelligence space, fostering the next phases of rural economic development, speed, and efficiency.
0: Every time the Rural Utility Service under the Rural Electrification Act invests funding into loans to support rural electric utilities, we are ensuring that the system remains reliable, remains resilient, and it remains efficient so that it can stay affordable for rural consumers.
1: This has been Agriculture USA. I'm Rod Bain, reporting for the U.S. Department of Agriculture in Washington, D.C.
3: 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Coming up next, meteorologist Connor Freidhoff and our Memorial Day weekend forecast.
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1: 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And Tompkins County's Director of the Department of Veteran Services, J.R. 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
1: Good morning. 6:52 on 6:07 this morning. Thanks for being with us. I'm Joe Salzone along with Matt Aceto. Temperature is a bit chilly right now, and temperatures are going to remain below average at least for a few more days. Standing by now is meteorologist Connor Freidhoff.
8: Patchy frost is expected throughout much of the area overnight as lows are dropping below 40. It'll likely be several days before temperatures return to near averages and highs near 70 on Friday, but they will likely stop short. Overnight rain showers lead into Saturday as temperatures fall off sharply into the 50s thanks to a passing cold front. The second half of the weekend also has rain in the forecast, but less than Saturday. Temperatures rebound back into the upper 60s. And spotty rain showers and mostly cloudy skies will stick around into Monday, making the holiday weekend mostly rain-filled. Warmer conditions come back around for Tuesday as highs approach 80 on both Tuesday and Wednesday. Isolated rain showers accompany both of these days ahead of a calmer Thursday. Friday clouds increasing and warmer with a high of 69. Friday night cool and partly cloudy with a low of 43. Saturday cooler with rain likely and a high of 55. And Sunday mostly cloudy with scattered showers, high 68. For a complete first morning forecast, tune into WENY News. I'm meteorologist Connor Freidhoff.
1: It's partly sunny, 39 degrees in Cortland and 41 in Ithaca. Good morning. It's 6:54 on 6:07 this morning.
9: Now, the Success Journal. Here's Chris Whitting.
10: Young Ken was a college student. Some said he was awfully young to be a financial trader, but that didn't discourage him. Ken jumped into trading, running two funds right from his dorm room. A family friend took notice and hired Ken to work at his firm. Clever Ken used computers to spot financial bargains where others might miss them, giving him outstanding results. Before long, he traded up to his own investment firm, where his high-risk hedge fund attracted boku bucks. While the current economy has obviously cut the results, Ken Griffin's Citadel Investment Group has had as much as $12 billion in their investment portfolio. Barely 40, Ken is now a billionaire. It pays to start young if you want to get really rich. With the Success Journal, I'm Chris Whitting.
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9: This is Talking Business Over Coffee. 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
10: Hi, my name is Emily Hopkins. I'm the Director of Development and Community Relations for HospiCare.
9: And we're going to talk today about women swimming. Could you tell us a little bit about the history of it?
10: It started 23 years ago when two women, Joan Brumberg, who's a professor at Cornell, and Dr. Ann Costello, very popular doctor, physician in town, decided to swim across the lake in honor of Joan's 60th birthday. And Joan said, let's make it a fundraiser for HospiCare. And so they did, and I think almost 100 women joined them that year, and they raised over $50,000 in their first year, shocking themselves, and it kept going from there. So we hope to see everyone at Myers Park on Saturday, August 8th, the day of the swim.
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13: Friday, clouds increasing and warmer with a high of 69. Friday night, cool and partly cloudy with a low of 43. Saturday, cooler with rain likely and a high of 55. Sunday, mostly cloudy with scattered showers at a high of 68. For a complete first morning forecast, tune into WENY News. I'm meteorologist Connor Friedhoff.
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0: abruptly, and lawmakers bolted from D.C. for the Memorial Day recess without voting on a bill funding some of the president's key priorities, including his White House ballroom. It came amid pushback from Republicans over the nearly $1.8 billion anti-weaponization fund intended for Trump allies, who feel they were wronged by the Biden administration. The president's advisor, Stephen Miller.
1: This settlement is just a small measure of the justice that they are owed.
0: Senate Minority Leader Chuck Schumer.
2: We'll do everything we can to stop this slush fund.
0: Hundreds of people in Greenland have been protesting President Trump's plans for greater influence over the semi-independent Danish territory.
3: I'm Vicky Barker at the Foreign Desk in London. They gathered outside the newly opened American consulate in Greenland's capital. The purpose, they said, to show the American people that Greenland is a democratic country.
4: And in a democratic country, no means no.
3: The U.S. has long viewed its bases on Greenland as vital to U.S. national security. Behind the scenes, a Danish, Greenlander, and U.S. working group is trying to reconcile those needs with Greenland's assertion of national sovereignty, so far without success.
0: Kevin Warsh will be sworn in today as the new Fed chair. Here's Ed O'Keefe.
5: Many analysts have noted that Warsh has, in the past, emphasized inflation risks and tended to favor higher rates.
0: Dow futures up 134. This is CBS News.
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16: Patchy frost is expected throughout much of the area this morning as temperatures drop below 40, and it's set to be several days before temperatures recover to near average. The full forecast is coming up next.
15: We're slightly above 40 right now, 41 in Ithaca, 40 in Cortland. I'm Joe Salzone along with Matt Aceto. Now the news. Several transfer agreements are in place now at TC3. President Amy Kramenak tells WHCU those deals give students a head start.
17: Students are looking for a clear pathway from community college earning their associate's degree, moving on to a bachelor's degree, and having clarity around that, both in terms of cost as well as the courses they need to take at the two-year level that will then transfer into the four-year school.
15: It also serves to ease the educational journey.
17: Sometimes it's challenging to figure that out without that direct pathway that's been prescribed and agreed to by both institutions. And we're fortunate that we have such high-quality private institutions in our area that are extremely interested in community college graduates.
15: The most recent agreement with Alfred University followed similar arrangements with Cornell, Syracuse University, Hobart and William Smith Colleges, and RIT. At 7:06, it's time for graduation at Cornell. A significant increase in traffic volume expected today as about 6,000 undergrads get ready to receive degrees tomorrow in two different ceremonies. Both will be at Shokoff Field, rain or shine. All central campus roads will be closed tomorrow from 6:30 a.m. to 5 p.m. Parking, though, is free all weekend. In crime, an Elmira Heights man accused of breaking into a home. The Chemung County Sheriff's Office says 45-year-old Christopher Price kicked the front door in.

0: Dave, a house in the town of Horseheads. The resident was able to escape safely and called deputies, telling them Price took off his clothes once inside. Price has been charged with felony burglary and misdemeanor public lewdness and petty larceny for allegedly stealing items in the house. In Syracuse, a deadly shooting is under investigation. Police responded to a home Tuesday night on Lemoyne Avenue. WSYR-TV reports officers found 38-year-old Tyrone Stanley suffering from a gunshot wound to the chest. He was taken to the hospital where Stanley was pronounced dead. Four people facing dozens of charges in Cincinnati. Police say Lenwill Burmester Jr. gave three other people guns to prevent them from being confiscated. The 74-year-old was arrested Monday, 2 days after the others were apprehended. Burmester is charged with a total of 118 misdemeanors. His co-defendants are facing between 30 and 95 misdemeanor charges. More news. Seasonal admission charges are now in effect at Myers Park in Lansing. More from WHCU's Matt Aceto.
1: Thursday marked the last day of free entry for non-residents. Anyone who lives outside of Lansing will now be charged $8 a vehicle. Next month, the town will host a car show at the park. Matt Aceto, WHCU News.
0: WHCU News time, 7:08. The holiday weekend is approaching. Tompkins County Veteran Services Director J.R. Claiborne says Memorial Day is more than just the official start of barbecue season.
2: Whether or not we agree with everything the military does, we still know that we have people who have raised their hands and put the uniform on, and regardless of where they've been stationed, they've put themselves potentially in harm's way in service to our country. So this is a weekend that we do honor and salute those who did not come home.
0: There are ceremonies planned Monday in Ithaca, Groton, Dryden, Trumansburg, and Newfield. Police targeting impaired drivers. Local and state law enforcement are increasing patrols and deploying sobriety checkpoints for the Stop DWI Memorial Day campaign. That enforcement period will run through Monday evening. In Cortland, two new firefighters are joining the ranks. The pair completed their 15-week Fire Academy training, which the Cortland Fire Department says marks the beginning of an important career in public service. Both attended the New York Recruit Firefighter Training Program. And residents of Tioga County, make sure you check your wallets. A winning ticket for Wednesday's Powerball drawing was bought in Apalachin. The third-place ticket worth $50,000 was reportedly sold at the Speedway on State Route 434. Now the weather forecast with meteorologist Connor Freidhoff.
3: Here's the Barnes Firm Weather Watcher forecast. 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
4: Friday, mostly cloudy skies with warmer conditions and a high of 69. Friday night, cool and partly cloudy with a low of 43. Saturday, cooler conditions with rain showers throughout the day and a high of 55. And for Sunday, overcast with scattered showers and a high of 68. For a complete first morning forecast, tune into WENY News. I'm meteorologist Connor Freidhoff.
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0: Partly sunny with temperatures in the low 40s, 41 in Ithaca, right at the 40-degree mark in Cortland. Still another hour or so before the frost advisory in the southern tier is lifted. Coming up at 7:40, Christina Thielen, president and CEO of the United Way for Cortland County. 8:40, as you heard in the news, we are entering Memorial Day weekend. J.R. Claiborne, the director of the Tompkins County Department of Veteran Services, will join us. And then in the 9 o'clock hour, we are, as they say, breaking format. We'll bring you a CBS special looking back on their 99-year history. Today is the final broadcast day for CBS News Radio. You might not care very much, but there are a lot of mixed feelings among those of us who've been around this business long enough. It is sad to see it go. As of 10 o'clock this morning, WHCU will be a part of the ABC News family. So that's ahead of us this morning. It is great to have you with us. And coming up next, a ban on solar.
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7: Good morning, 7:14 on 6:07 this morning. I'm Joe Salzon along with Matt Aceto. Coming up at 7:40, we'll talk live with Christina Thielen with the United Way for Cortland County. I mentioned going into the break there that CBS News Radio is producing a special that will air in the 9 o'clock hour this morning. And one of the reasons, and we talked about this a couple of weeks ago with Robert Thompson from Syracuse University, CBS News Radio, which was formed 99 years ago, created the broadcast news infrastructure. And frankly, if that had never happened, I don't know what local news would even look like. That's why it's important. Back to our local news watch now. There is a temporary ban in Cortlandville still in effect.
8: Town board members recently extended a moratorium on approving new solar energy systems. The ban began in October. All board members voted in favor of the extension, which will stretch into August. Matt Aceto, WHCU News.
7: WHCU News Time, 7:16. Steuben County is launching an animal abuse registry. Legislators adopted the local law Monday after a public hearing. The legislation was first proposed in February. It requires anyone convicted of serious crimes against animals to register with the sheriff's office. It also limits their ability to obtain other animals. A similar law was adopted in November in Cayuga County. There's a Cayuga County man waiting for his turn in court. Police say Darren Badman violated an order of protection Saturday in Moravia. The 34-year-old was threatening harm to

0: the protected party. Badman was found and arrested Sunday in Ithaca. He's charged with felony aggravated criminal contempt because of previous convictions and his status as a probationer. Badman is being held in jail without bail. Now to Marathon, where a new spot for morning snacks on the way.
1: A proposed coffee shop and bakery at 1 Broome Street has received $183,000 in funding. Crews will renovate the building at the corner of Main and Broome to create a modern commercial space. The project was one of six to receive money from the village's New York Forward Grant Award. Matthew Adams, WHCU News.
0: TCAT getting ready for a move to its summer schedule. Starting Sunday, some routes will see timing adjustments and elimination of late evening and weekend service. Some routes, though, won't be affected. The summer schedule will stay in place through August the 15th. There will be no TCAT bus service Monday for Memorial Day. And Congressman Josh Riley wants rural transportation systems to thrive. Riley urging the Federal Transit Administration to invest in workforce training and collaborate with local colleges. Riley says a talent pipeline should be built, ensuring upstate transit systems don't get left behind. Riley adds, American workers must be prepared for technologies shaping the future of transportation. It's 7:18 on 6:07 this morning. Coming up, Kim Commando brings us our daily tech update, and we'll take another look at WHCU Sports with Matt Aceto. 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
3: Friday, clouds increasing and warmer with a high of 69. Friday night, cool and partly cloudy with a low of 43. Saturday, cooler with rain likely and a high of 55. Sunday, mostly cloudy with scattered showers and a high of 68. For a complete first morning forecast, tune into WENY News. I'm meteorologist Connor Frydoff.
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2: 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First quarter revenue, $4.69 billion. First quarter loss, $4.28 billion. So they're spending faster than they're earning, by a lot. The accumulated deficit sits at $41 billion. That's not a typo. And Elon Musk controls 85% of the voting power. Class B shares give him 10 votes to your one. The filing even grants SpaceX controlled company status. That means they don't have to maintain a majority independent board. This is the most hyped IPO since, well, everything Musk touches. Sentiment will drive the early price, not the fundamentals. My prediction, SPCX will become the most volatile stock on the market from day one. 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
5: The Knicks are in command of the Eastern Conference Finals. New York took a 2-0 series lead against Cleveland last night. Final score 109-93. Josh Hart led the way with 26 points. He says he's not too focused on the stats.
6: You know, I just try to go out there and just play my game.
5: The series continues tomorrow night in Cleveland. The Mets are back in the win column. New York took down Washington 2-1. The Mets continue their road trip this evening. They visit Miami at 7:10. The Yankees start a new series tonight against the Rays. New York slugger Aaron Judge says the pinstripes must be sharp.
7: We stay tight defensively and strike first in this weekend series. I think we'll be in a good spot.
5: Audio there from the Yes Network. Tonight's game starts at 7:05. The Binghamton Rumble Ponies are in Richmond this evening. First pitch, 7:05. The Syracuse Mets look to stretch their win streak to 4. Cuse hosts Buffalo tonight at 6:35. And in football, the Giants are sticking with their general manager. GM Joe Shane has reportedly signed a multi-

0: multi-year extension with New York. Hear all the Giants games this coming season on our sister station, 96.3 The Buzzer. That's sports on WHCU. I'm Matt Aceto.
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4: The Lenovo surged nearly 20% this morning after the personal computer and electronics giant posted strong revenue growth powered by its growing artificial intelligence business. Group revenue for the March quarter reached $21.6 billion, which is up 27% year over year. Net income grew by nearly a factor of six to reach $521 million. Oil prices have gone higher this morning by more than 2% after Iranian officials reportedly issued a directive that near-weapons-grade uranium in the country should not be sent abroad. West Texas Intermediate at nearly $98 per barrel, Brent at roughly $105. Treasury yields fell this morning after a week of volatility that saw borrowing costs rise to multi-year highs in response to renewed concerns about inflation. The yield on the 10-year U.S. Treasury note fell more than 2 basis points to 4.564%. Futures are slightly higher this morning. Dow futures up by more than 100 points. Yesterday, the Dow gained 276. That's your money now.
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3: Friday, mostly cloudy skies with warmer conditions and a high of 69. Friday night, cool and partly cloudy with a low of 43. Saturday, cooler conditions with rain showers throughout the day and a high of 55. And for Sunday, overcast with scattered showers and a high of 68. For a complete first morning forecast, tune into WENY News. I'm meteorologist Connor Friedhoff.
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0: We're here to feel the news with you. And I don't know about you, but I sure have felt it.
1: Racing fan Matt Graham, among the many, mourning the loss of two-time champion Kyle Busch.
2: I think back to before I was born, when Dale Earnhardt passed, and how much that meant to people who watch NASCAR.
1: His family announced 41-year-old Busch had died just hours after they said he'd been hospitalized for a severe illness. President Trump responding to questions about whether he's losing influence among Senate Republicans amid growing backlash over his $1.8 billion fund for allies who claim they were wronged by the Biden administration.
3: I don't know. I really don't know. I can tell you, I only do what's right.
1: CBS News Brief. I'm Deborah Rodriguez.
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5: 43 degrees in Ithaca and 41 in Cortland. Good morning. It's 7:32, Friday, May 22nd.
6: Patchy frost is expected throughout much of the area this morning as temperatures drop below 40, and it's set to be several days before temperatures recover to near average. The full forecast is coming up next.
5: Along with Matt Aceto, I'm Joe Salzone. Now the news. Graduation weekend continuing at the campus of Cornell. Expect a significant rise in traffic volume as about 6,000 undergraduates get ready to receive their degrees tomorrow in two separate ceremonies. Both are taking place at Shokoff Field, rain or shine. All central campus roads are being closed tomorrow from 6:30 a.m. to 5 p.m. Parking all weekend is free. The Chemung County Sheriff's Office says an Elmira man forced his way to a house in Horseheads. It happened Wednesday when deputies say 45-year-old Christopher Bryce broke through a front door. Now, the person living there was able to escape safely and called deputies, telling them that once Price was inside, he took off his clothes. Price is charged with felony burglary and misdemeanor, public lewdness, and petty larceny for allegedly stealing items in the house. In the town of Cincinnatus, four facing dozens of charges. Police say Lenwill Burmester Jr. gave three other people guns so they would not be confiscated. The 74-year-old was arrested Monday. The others were picked up Saturday. Burmester is charged with 118 misdemeanors. His co-defendants are facing between 30 and 95 misdemeanor charges. WHCU News Time, 7:34. A Cayuga County man is currently behind bars. Police say Darren Badman violated an order of protection Saturday in Moravia, and the 34-year-old was threatening harm to the person who was protected. Badman was found Sunday and arrested in Ithaca. He's charged with felony aggravated criminal contempt. Now, because of previous convictions and his status as a man on probation, Badman is being held in jail without bail. Now to the town of Cortlandville, where a temporary ban is still in effect.
7: Town board members recently extended a moratorium on approving new solar energy systems. The ban began in October. All board members voted in favor of the extension, which will stretch into August. Matt Aceto, WHCU News.
5: TCAT preparing for a move to its summer schedule starting Sunday. Some routes will see timing adjustments and elimination of late evening and weekend service. More at TCATBus.com. Some routes not affected at all. The summer schedule will remain in place through mid-August. Monday for Memorial Day, there will be no TCAT bus service. WHCU News Time, 7:36. Health sciences are becoming a highlight at TC3. President Amy Kramenek says it can open a lot of professional doors for students.
8: It's a pathway to a number of other professions within healthcare, including what we call allied health professions. So those professions that are around the direct deliverers of care, for example, radiology technician, respiratory care, physical therapy assistant. So a number of professions that are highly needed in the healthcare industry, but are not necessarily nursing.
5: Kramenek adds TC3's nursing program is popular. WHCU News Time 736. A nonprofit calling attention to the Women's Rights National Historical Park in Seneca Falls. The story from WHCU's Matthew Adams.
9: The park's assembled properties have been named one of America's 11 most endangered historic places for 2026. According to the National Trust for Historic Preservation, over $10 million in deferred maintenance and repairs are needed. Park officials say federal funding cuts have contributed to the site's issues and are hopeful the designation will generate public support. Matthew Adams, WHCU News.
5: And for Mental Health Awareness Month, New York advocates want continued investment in mental health services. Reporter Edwin J. Vieira.
10: The state has already put more money into youth mental health by increasing the number of counselors in schools. The 2027 state budget, which has yet to be finalized, would increase funding for teen mental health first aid training so it's available to 10th graders statewide. Dr. Sharon McLennan-Weir with the Center for Independence of the Disabled New York points to other proposals that address youth mental health.
11: Daniel's Law focused on training police on mental health crisis intervention that is not a police response, rather than a treatment response, and hiring more mobile crisis units to go out across the state to address behavioral episodes.
10: The bill is named for Daniel Prude, a Rochester man who died in 2019 when he was wrestled to the ground by police who were responding to a mental health crisis. McLennan-Weir notes New York City's funding for the law isn't enough for the almost 2 million people in the city with a diagnosed or undiagnosed mental illness. I'm Edwin J. Vieira.
5: Thank you, Edwin. 7:38 on 6:07 this morning. The United Way for Cortland County trying to raise money to buy a swing set in McGraw. President and CEO Christina Thielen joins us live next.
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6: Friday, clouds increasing and warmer with a high of 69. Friday night, cool and partly cloudy with a low of 43. Saturday, cooler with rain likely and a high of 55. Sunday, mostly cloudy with scattered showers at a high of 68. For a complete first morning forecast, tune into WENY News. I'm meteorologist Connor Fryoff.
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0: morning, 7:42 on 6:07 this morning. The United Way for Cortland County is helping out in McGraw by hopefully raising money to purchase a new swing set. Christina Phelan joins us, President and CEO of the United Way for Cortland County. Christina, good morning.
1: Good morning, Joe.
0: This is coming up a week from today, May 29th, a day of caring. How did the United Way set its gaze on this particular endeavor?
1: So we represent all of Cortland County, not just Cortland City proper. So we really want to make sure our Day of Caring reaches some of the other areas of Cortland County. And to start that off, we really wanted to focus on McGraw this time around. We have a lot of really great partners in McGraw. We are working with the mayor of the village of McGraw. And we really love their downtown park. It's a really great public space, and it could just use a little bit of freshening up, especially as the Cortland County Youth Bureau comes and does summer programming there.
0: So it needs some TLC.
1: Yes.
0: So where do you begin with this fundraiser? How much money are you hoping to raise?
1: So we're hoping to raise $4,000. We have a swing set that is on its way, and we will be putting it up in the park next Friday. And we're hoping that we raise the money for it in time. If not, we will continue our fundraiser a little bit past that date. But we are looking to have it be a nice, shiny, inspiring, fun piece of equipment that the kids will want to run to and play on immediately upon the summer beginning.
0: CortlandUnitedWay.org is the website for the United Way for Cortland County. President and CEO Christina Phelan with us. The actual Day of Caring is the 29th, but people can donate anytime before or after?
1: That's correct.
0: If you get to that $4,000 goal, do you just shut it down, or would additional money go to cleanup and other things?
1: Yeah, there's actually a second swing set that's on the grounds that we would like to be able to replace the actual, just the swing portion, not the entire structure. So if we were to make some extra money on top of our fundraising efforts, we would continue to do a couple of other things to improve that equipment.
0: On the day itself, Christina, next Friday, the Day of Caring, what is it going to look like? What will people be doing?
1: Yeah, so our Day of Caring is a really popular event. We have some really, like, steadfast people who come every time, and we're so appreciative. So people will come. You could sign up ahead of time so that you know that you're going to be coming next Friday and let us know that you're coming online. But you could also come the day of, and we sign you in. You do a liability waiver, and then you could tell us which area you would like to focus on. If you'd like to focus on the playground area, we have some gazebos we're going to be freshening up. We have some outbuildings there at the park that need some new paint. We have a couple of areas that need painting, so painting's really going to be a fun station if you're into that. We're also going to do some trash pickup around the park. The park is quite large, and it actually interacts with a river area, so that can get a couple of things like caught in it during, you know, the winter time. So we're just going to try to freshen up that area.
0: I've driven by that park. You're right. It is very spacious, so you're going to need a lot of people to help out next Friday.
1: Yes, yes. So we have a pretty good number so far. We've had anywhere between 40 volunteers and almost 90 at these events. So, you know, we never quite know the exact number of folks who will come the day of. But, hey, you know, if it's a beautiful day, which I think it will be, and you're feeling up to it, we go from 9 a.m. to 5 p.m.
0: We'll keep our fingers crossed that it's going to be a nice day. But in the event that it rains or does something else, because we've seen every season the last few weeks, is there going to be a backup date, or is this rain or shine?
1: It is rain or shine. The actual putting in of the swing set, if there's something about the weather that makes it prohibitive for us to do that, we would install that on another day. But the actual Day of Caring event will be rain or shine.
0: We're speaking with Christina Phelan, President and CEO of the United Way for Cortland County. The Day of Giving is Friday, May 29, 1 week from today in McGraw. For the volunteers who are going to be cleaning up the park and freshening things up, do they have to bring any tools or will that be provided?
1: So we have on our sign-up form online for volunteers a list of items that it would be really great if volunteers had and they'd be willing to bring. Things like rakes, shovels, plastic bags for trash collection, an extra paintbrush or two. And so people can definitely let us know if they have any of these items and can bring them. But we do have a collection that we have to be able to loan to people that day as well.
0: How many different ways, Christina, can a person donate to get to that $4,000 goal?
1: Oh, yes. There's so many different ways. So you can go online and you can donate through just a credit card payment on our giving platform at CourtlandUnitedWay.org. We would love it if people were interested in sending a check. You can just send it to our address at 50 Clinton Avenue in Cortland, New York. Or you can definitely drop by our office anytime and donate cash if you have it, or you can donate that day. So we will have a place to collect donations for the Swing Set fundraiser at the McGraw Park on Friday, and people can bring cash or check or even do a credit card transaction that day.
0: What do you think makes these Days of Caring special?
1: I think it's really heartwarming when the community comes together towards a common goal. It's really exciting to be working with a team of people towards beautification. And it's really fun to see the before and after. We try to pick projects that you feel very gratified with at the end of the day, something that you can really tell you've made a difference. And so definitely the very first Day of Caring that I was in charge of, I was just in awe of how fast and how well everybody did the projects, and it just got whipped into shape so quickly. I think it's exciting to be a part of. And it's really a great thing for the community, and it's something that you've given as a gift. So I think that there's just a lot that's really endearing about it.
0: As the saying goes, it takes a village.
1: Correct. At the Village of McGraw. So.
0: There you go. How about that? Again, that's going to be next Friday, May 29th from 9 to 5 at the McGraw Park. CourtlandUnitedWay.org is the website. Christina Phelan from the United Way for Cortland County. It's always great to have you on the show.
1: Thanks for having me, Joe. Appreciate it.
0: Thanks for being with us. 7:50 on 607 this morning. Coming up in the 8 o'clock hour, J.R. Claiborne, Director of the Tompkins County Department of Veteran Services.
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3: Friday, mostly cloudy skies with warmer conditions and a high of 69. Friday night, cool and partly cloudy with a low of 43. Saturday, cooler conditions with rain showers throughout the day and a high of 55. And for Sunday, overcast with scattered showers and a high of 68. For a complete first morning forecast, tune into WENY News. I'm meteorologist Connor Frydoff.
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7: 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Environmental benefits come into play as well. Sarah Glavin's resume includes multiple positions in academia, as a science advisor to the president, and the federal departments of defense, energy, agriculture, and health and human services. She was part of a Farm Foundation forum on bio-based materials and energy.
9: In my different roles, I've gotten to visit some commercial-scale biomanufacturing facilities that were using fermentation to make products. And something that the operators really emphasized to me was that a lot of them had come from other types of manufacturing sectors, primarily the chemicals industry, and they were really happy to have manufacturing jobs that did not expose them to toxic chemicals.
7: Glavin says bio-based manufacturing can address a number of health and safety issues related to traditional manufacturing processes.
9: When you talk to people about things like microplastics, everybody cares about that. They don't want them in the environment. Increasing people's understanding, you know, they call it bioliteracy, of what these products actually are and why they are healthier or better for the environment in a way that everyone can understand and appreciate.
7: That's Farm to Fork. I'm Daryl Anderson.
10: My dad passed away unexpectedly. 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
14: Friday, clouds increasing and warmer with a high of 69. Friday night, cool and partly cloudy with a low of 43. Saturday, cooler with rain likely and a high of 55. Sunday, mostly cloudy with scattered showers at a high of 68. For a complete first morning forecast, tune into WENY News. I'm meteorologist Connor Friedhoff.
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19: This is was so important as a sinew that connected the nation electronically.
15: Good morning, I'm Steve Kathan. With the CBS World News Roundup, there are major questions about the future of the new $1.8 billion Justice Department fund created for Trump allies who claim political prosecution. CBS's Ed O'Keefe tells us Democrats and Republicans want answers.
20: The nearly $1.8 billion fund created by the Justice Department to compensate people who say they were

0: gas prices are completely insane, make it almost out of control to drive.
1: Drivers aren't expecting any Memorial Day sales at the pump this weekend.
2: It definitely hurts the wallet right now. It's not pretty. It's probably $140 to fill my tank right now. Before that, it was $80 to $90.
1: Gas and diesel prices shot up after the war with Iran began earlier this year. Now, the average cost to fill up on regular is more than 50% higher than it was in late February. For some holiday travelers, taking the train is a cheaper option.
3: I'm definitely happy looking at how much more expensive gas has got that we booked this and we're already set on this.
1: Tracking service Gas Buddy predicts the price tag could even reach a national average of $4.80 per gallon this summer.
4: CBS News transportation correspondent Chris Van Cleve says it's busy at the airports, too.
5: The summer has already started here on the ramp at DFW Airport. American expects it'll be its busiest ever, flying 75 million people.
6: The pressure's on to get the bags and the customers where they're supposed to go when they're supposed to be there.
5: Shannon Shepherd and his team are working to make sure that happens this weekend.
6: Every year around Memorial Day, it almost seems like things almost double.
5: AAA is expecting a record number of Memorial Day travelers despite surging gas prices and rising airfare. While airfares jumped 21% in April compared to the same time last year, American expects to kick off the summer travel season, flying more than 4.2 million people this weekend.
4: CBS's Tom Hansen has more this morning on the death of 41-year-old racing legend Kyle Busch.
7: Shock reverberating through the racing world after the sudden death of one of NASCAR's greats, Kyle Busch. Nicknamed Rowdy for his aggressive style on the track, the 41-year-old loved to win and hated to lose. He won more races across the sport's three national series than any other driver in history with 234 wins. And clinched two Cup Series titles in 2015 and 2019. 11 days before he died, Busch radioed his team during the race at the Watkins Glen Cup Series.
8: Can somebody try to find Bill Heisel, the Hendrick doctor guy? Tell him I need him after the race, please. I'm going to need a shot.
7: According to the TV broadcast, he'd had a sinus cold, exacerbated by intense G-forces on the track. Yesterday, his family announced Busch was hospitalized and died a short time later. A cause of death has not been released. Busch's death came just 4 days after his final win in the NASCAR Truck Series at Dover Motor Speedway.
9: Why do these moments never get old, Kyle?
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17: I'm just curious when our interview starts. 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
16: Paul Rudd stormed out. So did Tim Meadows and Bryan Cranston.
18: Maybe I could be your last guest.
15: The thing is that we already have a pretty special one lined up.
16: The guy who got the honors?
18: Hey, Steve. What about me?
16: Paul McCartney, who invited Stephen to join him for a musical farewell. The former Beatle turned out the lights at the Ed Sullivan Theater for good. Deborah Rodriguez, CBS News, New York.
4: Well, we are also saying farewell this morning. America's longest-running newscast signs off for the last time. It all began on March 13th, 1938.
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0: Murrow and his band of correspondents in major European cities brought the world into American kitchens and living rooms as never before.
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0: As we leave now, let's go back to 1938. Robert Trout, the man behind the microphone on that historic broadcast, recalled it years later.
9: Paul White, the news director, said, why don't we put a number of them together, a number of correspondents, and have a half-hour show. We have a half an hour free.
0: We've seen a lot during our time here.
10: Almost 10 years after the attack on America, the desperate hunt for the world's most wanted man is over.
11: Two major cities are now under lockdown.
12: The fear is that coronavirus is spreading.
13: The quake unleashed a huge tsunami. Seemingly endless wave of water.
0: And have had some fun, too.
14: After they do the stocks, the guy says, time on the roundup, 8 past the hour.
0: Some 23,000 broadcasts since it all began. This last roundup was produced by Todd Weiss. Paul Ferry, who produced the broadcast for the better part of 2 decades, retired last year. Before him, Steve Balton guided the roundup for some 20 years. Lucky to work with such great people. I'm Steve Kathan, CBS News.
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16: Thank you, Steve, and the anchors that came before you. The last ever World News Roundup on the last day for CBS News Radio. Good morning. It's May 22. 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
17: Patchy frost is expected throughout much of the area this morning as temperatures drop below 40. And it's set to be several days before temperatures recover to near average. The full forecast is coming up next.
16: Pleasant sunshine, 46 degrees in Ithaca now, 45 in Cortland. Along with Matt Aceto, I'm Joe Salzone. Here now the news. Cornell graduation season continues. You can expect a significant increase in traffic volume today as roughly 6,000 undergraduates get ready to receive their degrees tomorrow in two different ceremonies, both on Shokoff Field, rain or shine. All central campus roads closed tomorrow from 6:30 a.m. to 5 p.m. Parking is free all weekend. Now that we're at Memorial Day weekend, police targeting impaired drivers. Local and state law enforcement increasing patrols and deploying sobriety checkpoints. It's part of the annual Stop DWI Memorial Day campaign that runs through Monday. Several transfer agreements at TC3 in place now. President Amy Kremenek tells WHCU those deals give students a good head start.
18: Students are looking for a clear pathway from community college, earning their associate's degree, moving on to a bachelor's degree, and having clarity around that, both in terms of cost as well as the courses they need to take at the two-year level that will then transfer into the four-year school.
16: It also eases the educational journey.
18: Sometimes it's challenging to figure that out without that direct pathway that's been prescribed and agreed to by both institutions. options. And we're fortunate that we have such high-quality private institutions in our area that are extremely interested in community college graduates.
16: Cremonec's most recent signed agreement with Alfred University followed similar arrangements with Cornell, Syracuse, Hobart and William Smith Colleges, and RIT. WHCU News Time, 8:12. At Myers Park in Lansing, seasonal admission changes are now in effect. Here's WHCU's Matt Aceto.
19: Thursday marked the last day of free entry for non-residents. Anyone who lives outside of Lansing will now be charged $8 a vehicle. Next month, the town will host a car show at the park. Matt Aceto, WHCU News.
16: Now in crime, an Elmira Heights man accused of breaking into a home in Horseheads. It happened Wednesday. The Chemung County Sheriff's Office says 45-year-old Christopher Price kicked in the front door. The person who lives there was able to escape safely and called deputies, telling them that when Price made it inside, he took off his clothes. Price is charged with felony burglary and misdemeanor, public lewdness, and petty larceny for allegedly stealing items in the house. Syracuse police are looking into a deadly shooting. Police responded Tuesday night to a home on Lemoyne Avenue. Officers found 38-year-old Tyrone Stanley suffering from a gunshot wound to the chest. He later died at the hospital. Steuben County launching an animal abuse registry. Legislators adopted the local law Monday after a public hearing, first proposed in February. It requires anyone convicted of serious crimes against animals to register with the sheriff's office and also limits their ability to obtain other animals. Cayuga County adopted a similar law in November. WHCU News Time, 8:14. The holiday weekend is approaching. Tompkins County Veteran Services Director J.R. Claiborne says Memorial Day is much more than the official start of the summer barbecue season.
20: Whether or not we agree with everything the military does, we still know that we have people who have raised their hands and put the uniform on, and regardless of where they've been stationed, they put themselves potentially in harm's way in service to our country. So this is a weekend that we do honor and salute those who did not come home.
16: There are ceremonies planned Monday in Ithaca, Groton, Newfield, Dryden, and Trumansburg. Two new firefighters joining the ranks in Cortland. The pair have completed their 15-week Fire Academy training, which the Cortland Fire Department says marks the beginning of an important career in public service. And if you live in Tioga County, you might want to check your wallet. A winning ticket for Wednesday's Powerball drawing was bought in Apalachin. The third-place ticket, worth $50,000, was reportedly sold at the Speedway on State Route 434. Coming up, J.R. Claiborne, as you heard just a moment ago, director of the Tompkins County Department of Veterans Services, on different services available for veterans. It's 46 degrees in Ithaca now, 45 in Cortland. Also still to come this morning in the 9 o'clock hour, as you heard there in the special final CBS World News Roundup, the end of CBS News Radio after 99 years. It's a special called Good Night and Good Luck, a CBS News Radio retrospective. Good night and good luck, a famous phrase used by one of the all-time greats, Edward R. Murrow. My tribute to him at the end of my part of the show, good morning, good day, good night, and good luck, is a reference to the master himself. Our News Watch continues next.
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21: Friday, mostly cloudy skies with warmer conditions and a high of 69. Friday night, cool and partly cloudy with a low of 43. Saturday, cooler conditions with rain showers throughout the day and a high of 55. And for Sunday, overcast with scattered showers and a high of 68. For a complete first morning forecast, tune into WENY News. I'm meteorologist Connor Friedhoff.
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22: A Better Life with Dr. Sanjay Gupta.
23: Have you ever noticed that you mostly breathe through one nostril at a time? Even when you're not sick, even when your allergies aren't bothering you. the body actually switches the dominant nostril as frequently as every 2 hours while we're awake. That's according to Adam Taylor, an anatomy professor at Lancaster University in the UK. This alternating cycle is automatic. It's regulated subconsciously by the hypothalamus in the brain, he said. Your body does this to give each nostril a chance to rest and repair so they don't get too dried out, which could make it easier for pathogens and inflammation to cause damage. Now, Taylor also said studies suggest the left nostril may be more dominant, and when the right nostril is dominant, the body is in a more alert or even stressed state. Who knew? Pretty fascinating stuff. I'm Dr. Sanjay Gupta, helping you live a better life.
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0: Good morning, 8:20 on 607 this morning. I'm Joe Salzone with Matt Aceto. Back to the news here, TC3. They're seeing more students sign up for health sciences. It's a program that sets students up for success, as President Amy Kremenek.
1: It also provides the first 2 years of health sciences, which can put students, depending on the bachelor's degree that they are looking at, can also put students in line for other higher professions beyond even allied health, like medical school.
0: TC3 launched the health sciences degree last year. The summer schedule for TCAD begins Sunday. Some routes will see timing adjustments and elimination of late evening and weekend service through the middle of August. Congressman Josh Riley wants rural transportation systems to thrive. He's urging the Federal Transit Administration to invest in workforce training and to collaborate with local colleges. Riley says a talent pipeline should be built, ensuring upstate transit systems don't get left behind. A temporary ban still in effect in Cortlandville.
2: Town board members recently extended a moratorium on approving new solar energy systems. The ban began in October. All board members voted in favor of the extension, which will stretch into August. Matt Aceto, WHCU News.
0: In crime, four people are facing dozens of charges in Cincinnati. Police say Lenwell Burmester Jr. gave three other people guns to prevent them from being confiscated. The 74-year-old was arrested Monday, and the others were arrested Saturday. Burmester is charged with 118 misdemeanors. His co-defendants are facing between 30 and 95 misdemeanor charges. A Cayuga County man behind bars, police say Darren Badman, violated an order of protection Saturday in Moravia. The 34-year-old threatening harm to the protected party. Badman was found in Ithaca Sunday and arrested. He's charged with felony aggravated criminal contempt. He's currently being held without bail because of his status as a convicted felon. And a nonprofit calling attention to the Women's Rights National Historical Park in Seneca Falls.
3: The park's assembled properties have been named one of America's 11 most endangered historic places for 2026. According to the National Trust for Historic Preservation, over $10 million in deferred maintenance and repairs are needed. Park officials say federal funding cuts have contributed to the site's issues and are hopeful the designation will generate public support. Matthew Adams, WHCU News.
0: Here's your Barnes Firm Finger Lakes forecast. Mostly cloudy today. Temperature right around 70. Tonight, partly cloudy, low 43. We'll see periods of rain throughout the day tomorrow and a high of 55. 46 degrees as you step out the door in Ithaca, 45 in Cortland at 823. WHCU Sports next.
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2: The Knicks are in command of the Eastern Conference Finals. New York took a 2-0 series lead against Cleveland last night. Final score 109-93. Josh Hart led the way with 26 points. He says he's not too focused on the stats.
8: You know, I just try to go out there and just play my game.
2: The series continues tomorrow night in Cleveland. The Mets are back in the win column. New York took down Washington 2-1. The Mets continue their road trip this evening. They visit Miami at 7:10. The Yankees start a new series tonight against the Rays. New York slugger Aaron Judge says the pinstripes must be sharp.
9: We stay tight defensively and strike first. In this weekend series, I think we'll be in a good spot.
2: Audio there from the Yes Network. Tonight's game starts at 7:05. The Binghamton Rumble Ponies are in Richmond this evening. First pitch, 7:05. The Syracuse Mets look to stretch their win streak to 4. Cuse hosts Buffalo tonight at 6:35. And in football, the Giants are sticking with their general manager. GM Joe Shane has reportedly signed a multi-year extension with New York. Hear all the Giants games this coming season on our sister station, 96.3 The Buzzer. That's sports on WHCU. I'm Matt Aceto.
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16: Me now. Some trouble ahead for sports betting companies. House Oversight and Government Reform Committee Chair James Comer has announced on CNBC investigations into insider trading on Kalshi and Polymarket. Comer cited a series of trades made on prediction market platforms tied to elections and related to U.S. military action in Venezuela and Iran. Estée Lauder's shares were up almost 10% this morning after talks over a potential merger with Spanish beauty group Puig were terminated. Both companies announced the possible merger back in March. Workday shares surged as much as 14% after the finance and human resources software maker reported results that came in stronger than expected, while bumping up its margin forecast for the full fiscal year. Workday's revenue grew 13% in the fiscal first quarter, which ended on April 30th. Futures are slightly higher this morning. Dow futures up by more than 100 points. Yesterday, the Dow gained 276, the Nasdaq up 22, the S&P 500 up 12. That's your money now.
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3: In central New York, the Lehigh Valley Railroad helped connect communities across the Finger Lakes and beyond. 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
3: It's 8:30 on 607 this morning. 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Claiborne, live in 10 minutes.
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5: Friday, clouds increasing and warmer with a high of 69. Friday night, cool and partly cloudy with a low of 43. Saturday, cooler with rain likely and a high of 55. Sunday, mostly cloudy with scattered showers at a high of 68. For a complete first morning forecast, tune into WENY News. I'm meteorologist Connor Frydoff.
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6: CBS News Brief. Gridlock in Congress amid President Trump's nearly $1.8 billion anti-weaponization fund. CBS's Ed O'Keefe.
7: Some senators say they pressed for answers and walked away wanting even more clarity on who exactly might get paid. One lawmaker called the fund a, quote, curveball that nobody anticipated, as skepticism, especially among Republicans, continues to grow.
6: President Trump sending 5,000 troops to Poland after he said he was withdrawing the same number, most from Poland. Secretary of State Marco Rubio.
8: The United States continues to have global commitments that it needs to meet in terms of our force deployment, and that constantly requires us to re-examine where we put troops. This is not a punitive thing. It's just something that's ongoing.
6: Stephen Colbert took his final bow on The Late Show on CBS.
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3: 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It's Friday, May the 22nd. WHCU News Time, 8:32, the start of Memorial Day weekend.
5: Patchy frost is expected throughout much of the area and this morning as temperatures drop below 40. And it's set to be several days before temperatures recover to near average. The full forecast is coming up next.
3: Meteorologist Connor Frydoff there. 47 degrees with a mix of sun and clouds in Ithaca and Cortland. Good morning. I'm Joe Salzone with Matt Aceto. Now the news. The campus of Cornell bustling with activity as graduation season continues. You can expect a large volume of traffic today as about 6,000 undergrads prepare to receive their degrees tomorrow in two different ceremonies, both on Shokoff Field, rain or shine. Now, all central campus roads tomorrow will be closed from 6:30 a.m. to 5 p.m., parking all weekend will be free. Now to crime in Elmira Heights man accused of breaking into a home. The Chemung County Sheriff's Office says 45-year-old Christopher Price kicked the front door in Wednesday of a house in the town of Horseheads. The resident was able to escape safely and called deputies, telling them that after Price broke in, he got undressed. Price is charged with felony burglary and two misdemeanors, one for public lewdness, the other for petty larceny for allegedly stealing items once inside the house. WHCU News Time, 8:34. In Cincinnati, four people are facing dozens of charges. Police say Lenwell Burmester Jr. gave three other people guns to prevent them from being confiscated. The 74-year-old was arrested Monday. The two others were picked up Saturday. Burmester is charged with 118 misdemeanors. The three co-defendants are facing between 30 and 95 misdemeanors. In the city of Syracuse, a deadly shooting under investigation. Police responded Tuesday night to a home on Lemoyne Avenue. Reports say officers found 38-year-old Tyrone Stanley with a gunshot wound to the chest. Stanley was taken to a hospital, but he was pronounced dead. More news. Health sciences are becoming a big highlight at TC3. President Amy Kremenek says it can open a lot of professional doors for students.
11: It's a pathway to a number of other professions within healthcare, including what we call allied health professions. So those professions that are around the direct deliverers of care, for example, radiology technician, respiratory care, physical therapy assistant. So a number of professions that are highly needed in the healthcare industry, but are not necessarily nursing.
3: In other words, it sets students up for success.
11: It also provides the first 2 years of health sciences, which can put students, depending on the bachelor's degree that they are looking at, can also put students in line for other higher professions beyond even allied health like medical school.
3: Amy Kremenek, president of TC3 in Dryden. WHCU News Time, 8:36. TCAT is getting ready for a move to its summer schedule. Beginning Sunday, some routes will see timing adjustments and elimination of late evening and weekend service. There are some routes, though, not affected at all. TCATBus.com has all of that information. The summer schedules will stay in place through August the 15th. There will be no TCAT buses Monday running for Memorial Day. A temporary ban in Cortlandville, not yet changing.
12: Town board members recently extended a moratorium on approving new solar energy systems. The ban began in October. All board members voted in favor of the extension, which will stretch into August. Matt Aceto, WHCU News.
3: For Mental Health Awareness Month, New York advocates want continued investment in mental health services. Reporter Edwin J. Vieira.
13: The state has already put more money into youth mental health by increasing the number of counselors in schools. The 2027 state budget, which has yet to be finalized, would increase funding for teen mental health first aid training so it's available to 10th graders statewide. Dr. Sharon McLennan Weir with the Center for Independence of the Disabled New York points to other proposals that address youth mental health.
14: Daniel's Law focused on training police on mental health crisis intervention that is not a police response, rather than a treatment response, and hiring more mobile crisis units to go out across the state to address behavioral episodes.
13: The bill is named for Daniel Prude, a Rochester man who died in 2019 when he was wrestled to the ground by police who were responding to a mental health crisis. McLennan Weir notes New York City's funding for the law isn't enough for the almost 2 million people in the city with a diagnosed or undiagnosed mental illness. I'm Edwin J. Vieira.
3: And a new spot for morning snacks coming soon to Marathon.
15: A proposed coffee shop and bakery at 1 Broome Street has received $183,000 in funding. Crews will renovate the building at the corner of Main and Broome to create a modern commercial space. The project was one of six to receive money from the village's New York Forward Grant Award. Matthew Adams, WHCU News.
3: WHCU News Time, 8:38. Coming up next, we'll talk with J.R. Claiborne, director of the Tompkins County Department of Veterans Services.
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5: Friday, mostly cloudy skies with warmer conditions and a high of 69. Friday night, cool and partly cloudy with a low of 43. Saturday, cooler conditions with rain showers throughout the day and a high of 55. And for Sunday, overcast with scattered showers and a high of 68. For a complete first morning forecast, tune into WENY News. I'm meteorologist Connor Friedhoff.
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3: 47 degrees in Ithaca and Cortland.
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1: Good morning, 8:42 on 6:07 this morning, Memorial Day weekend for 2026. A lot of events taking place over the next several days, and also a lot of services available for veterans. We're joined now by J.R. Claiborne. He's director of the Tompkins County

0: Department of Veterans Services. JR, good morning.
1: Good morning, Joe, and thank you for this opportunity. I also want to say good morning to your listening audience, especially those in our military connected community, whether they're active service, former service, or their families, because we don't serve alone.
0: There there is a large population in the area, people that can hear our voices right now, that have some connection to military service. What goes through your mind when you think of Memorial Day?
1: Well, Memorial Day is a day that, interesting enough, being in central New York, started right up the road in Waterloo. And I think for particularly being in this job and working with veterans, it's pretty poetic that just next county, is the source, the start of the day that is meant for us to take a pause and reflect on the saying that freedom isn't free. Because for a lot of us, we definitely know what that price is. Some of us, we've been in service and we've been fortunate to come home unscathed. Some of us have not come home unscathed. A lot of us with invisible wounds. And then there are those who families who have an empty chair at their dinner table.
0: What do you say to family members who lost someone on a battlefield, or veterans that are coming back after multiple tours and they're trying to assimilate back into everyday life? Where do you start with offering advice?
1: Well, for us in our office, that's a big part of the thing, one of the things that we do. We operate with something called the Joseph P. Dwyer Peer Support Grant, and that allows us to do activities, helping us leverage our county funds to do things that help veterans not be alone, things that will bring veterans out, those who served, to bring them out and be in community. For a lot of folks coming back from military service, they've gone from a community and a family where they've probably even been in charge of millions of dollars in equipment and resources and have people around them every day. And then they come home and there's no one around them to have the conversations, who know what their experiences are, that they can have conversations with. So we like to try and build things that allows them to have people that are have been their experience. It's one thing you get military folks together, regardless of our branch. We have a certain vocabulary that even if we don't get it at first, we understand it very quickly.
0: We're speaking with J.R. Claiborne, director of the Tompkins County Department of Veterans Services. Memorial Day, of course, is Monday, and there are a lot of different events going on around Tompkins County. What are some that that you can kind of list off the top of your head?
1: Sure. One of the big things that's happening starting today, it probably already started this week, is the VFW helps coordinate the distribution of flags to be put on graves of to put on the graves of veterans at cemeteries around the county. So I like to ask people to, if they want to do something for Memorial Day, reach out to your local veterans organization and find out if you can help them with putting those flags out. That starts this morning at 11, actually, in Newfield at Woodlawn Cemetery. They'll be doing that, and followed by doing it at Trumbull's Corners. On Monday, Memorial Day itself, that's usually when the big things happen. Generally, there are things that happen at 11 o'clock, but actually this time at 9 o'clock, the VFW is going to have a small service at the Southfield Cemetery off of Coddington Road, and the Groton American Legion will do their tour of ceremonies around the town, at cemeteries around the town. Both VFW and Groton American Legion will end up with their ceremonies at their post at 11 o'clock. And I'm sorry, Groton will be at their post, and VFW will have the traditional downtown ceremony at DeWitt Park. In Trumansburg, they're going to have a parade at 10 o'clock, and Dryden will have their parade at 10:30. Both of those will be followed by their ceremonies. Trumansburg will be at post 770. American Legion will be at the Village Green. And then lastly, Groton will have their ceremony outside their post 800 at 1 o'clock. And then for those who live over near Ovid or would like a short

0: road trip, the Finger Lakes Veterans Cemetery, formerly known as Sampson Veterans Cemetery, will have their Memorial Day ceremony at 2 o'clock. And that's going to have a special tribute for Purple Heart recipients there.
1: All very solemn occasions.
0: Yes, most definitely.
1: What do you want young people to keep in mind? I mean, it's Memorial Day weekend is seen as the unofficial start of summer, a lot of people having fun. But what do you want younger people especially to remember over Memorial Day weekend?
0: I think it's best if they can remember why we have this holiday, that there is more than just having the cookout, having the swimming pools open up, things like that. It really starts out grounded in the reality that our country has had people who have gone to its defense in different parts of the world and fought for the freedoms that we have today. And so the ability to actually just go out and do what you want, go where you want, is something that has not always been shared by everyone. And so our military has had a big role in helping this country have those abilities. And I know that it's a fight that is still going in a lot of places around the world. And there are some things still in this country that we have to deal with. But here we do actually are able to travel at will. And so for our young people, it's really to help understand that that's not always been the case. And today is special that we are able to do that.
1: Our guest is J.R. Claiborne, Director of Tompkins County's Department of Veterans Services. The last part of that, services for veterans. What are some you would want to highlight to returning veterans that might not have called you before?
0: Yes, no, that's really an important one, because since I started this job, I've learned a whole lot of things that I wish I knew when I got out. One of the things is that for veterans who have had any kind of injury, they've had any kind of old injury that got re-aggravated, or they've developed some kind of sickness or health condition. As long as that's something that happened during their service and they have documented medical proof of it, then come talk to me, come talk to my staff, and let's see if we can get them in for what's called service-connected disability. And if they do that, that'll actually help them get tax-free disability payments. It's an award that would come to them on a monthly basis. Particularly for young veterans, education is a big thing, and the GI Bill is something that helps defray the cost of education. We also like to really make sure we connect people with the VA for VA health care. That is something that almost all veterans are eligible for because of their service in the military. And especially in these days, we know it's good to be able to have somewhere that you can go to for health care and not have the gigantic bill that some people incur.
1: J.R. Claiborne, who is director of the Tompkins County Department of Veterans Services on this Friday going into Memorial Day weekend, thank you for your time and for your service.
0: And thank you for yours, Joel. We appreciate this opportunity.
1: We'll do it again. It's 8:51. We'll have our live weather chat with meteorologist Catherine Schwamm after this time out on News Talk WHCU.
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2: 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And as electricity and gas rates rise, many Americans are spending thousands of dollars a year on energy. 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
2: 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Vumard also recommends switching to LED light bulbs. 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
6: Good morning, 8:54 on 6:07 this morning. Coming up next hour, a special look back at the history of CBS News Radio on its final broadcast day. It's called Good Night and Good Luck, a CBS News Radio retrospective. It's next hour. Now we welcome in meteorologist Catherine Schwamm for a look at our holiday weekend forecast. Kind of a mixed bag, I guess.
7: Mixed bag. I'll say if you need to do any outdoor work, do it today because you're going to see sunshine this morning, clouds increasing, but dry conditions overall with temperatures in the 60s. We're going to drop back, though, to the 50s Saturday. I'm tracking widespread rain for Saturday, so include an umbrella and rain jacket in your plans. But I do anticipating it scattering up into Sunday with a jump into the 60s.
6: Looking at the early part of next week, what are you looking at?
7: For Memorial Day, I still do have scattered showers in the forecast. Temperatures warm back up to the mid-70s, and if you're not a fan of the 80s, well, those are coming back Tuesday and Wednesday, but along with some drier conditions.
6: We'll deal with that. Thanks, Catherine. Have a good weekend. It's 8:55, 47 degrees in Ithaca and Cortland. 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
7: Friday, clouds increasing and warmer with a high of 69. Friday night, cool and partly cloudy with a low of 43. Saturday, cooler with rain likely and a high of 55. Sunday, mostly cloudy with scattered showers at a high of 68. For a complete first morning forecast, tune into WENY News. I'm meteorologist Connor Fryoff.
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9: I'm Deborah Rodriguez. We begin with pushback on Capitol Hill over potential taxpayer-funded payouts to President Trump's allies who claim they were wronged by the Biden administration. Correspondent Ed O'Keefe is at the White House.
10: The nearly $1.8 billion fund created by the Justice Department to compensate people who say they were targeted by government actions is drawing intense pushback from Democrats.
11: This administration is acting as if the American people are their ATM.
10: And now a growing number of Republicans, like North Carolina Senator Tom Tillis, who calls the fund, quote, a payout pot for punks.
9: Racing fans were stunned to learn NASCAR legend Kyle Busch had died at the age of 41. His family says he'd been in the hospital hours before for what it called a severe illness. They're not specifying the cause of death. Busch's former teammate Jimmy Johnson tells CBS Mornings.
12: A great personality behind the wheel. You know, his nickname was Rowdy. A fierce competitor, but then at the same time, helmet comes off with his family. Just a dad, a husband.
9: Busch leaves behind a wife and two children. He was set to race in the Coca-Cola 600 in Charlotte Sunday, but dropped out yesterday morning. A lot of Americans are staying put for the Memorial Day weekend because of wartime gas prices and inflation. Darshell Purifoy is spending a bundle to drive from Orlando to Mobile.
13: They need to figure it out so that we can get back to, like, living and not making, like, the hard choices of whether we're going to travel. Are we going to eat out? Like, are we going to stay home?
9: The average price for a gallon of regular today, $4.55. This time last year, it was $3.20. It's a wrap for CBS's Late Night Talker. Correspondent Jared Hill has the story from New York.
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9: It is a special 9 o'clock hour this Friday, May 22nd. WHCU News Time, 9:04. Joe Salzone with Matt Aceto and Matthew Adams. Now the news. Traffic will be heavy today as Cornell graduation continues. About 6,000 undergraduates are getting ready to receive their diplomas tomorrow in two different ceremonies at Shokoff Field, rain or shine. All central campus roads tomorrow will be closed starting at 6:30 a.m. through 5 p.m. Parking, though, will be free. TCAT preparing to move to a summer schedule starting on Sunday. Some routes will see timing adjustments and elimination of late evening and weekend service. TCATBus.com has more. Some routes will be unaffected. In addition, there will be no TCAT bus service Monday for Memorial Day. In Cortlandville, a temporary ban still in place.
10: Town board members recently extended a moratorium on approving new solar energy systems. The ban began in October. All board members voted in favor of the extension, which will stretch into August. Matt Aceto, WHCU News.
9: WHCU News Time, 9:06. Several transfer agreements in place at TC3. The deals give students a head start, says President Amy Kremenak.
11: Students are looking for a clear pathway from community college, earning their associate's degree, moving on to a bachelor's degree, and having clarity around that, both in terms of cost as well as the courses they need to take at the two-year level that will then transfer into the four-year school.
9: It'll also ease the educational journey.
11: Sometimes it's challenging to figure that out without that direct pathway that's been prescribed and agreed to by both institutions. And we're fortunate that we have such high-quality private institutions in our area that are extremely interested in community college graduates.
9: Kremenak's most recent signed agreement with Alfred University followed similar arrangements with Cornell, Syracuse, RIT and Hobart and William Smith Colleges. Steuben County launching an animal abuse registry. Legislators adopted the local law Monday after a public hearing first proposed in February. It requires anyone convicted of serious crimes against animals to register with the sheriff's office. It also limits their ability to obtain other animals. In November, Cayuga County adopted a

0: similar law. Now to the town of Marathon, where there is a new spot coming soon for morning snacks. Here's WHCU's Matthew Adams.
1: A proposed coffee shop and bakery at 1 Broome Street has received $183,000 in funding. Crews will renovate the building at the corner of Main and Broome to create a modern commercial space. The project was one of six to receive money from the village's New York Forward Grant Award. Matthew Adams, WHCU News.
0: And two new firefighters joining the ranks in Cortland. The pair completed their 15-week Fire Academy training, which the Cortland Fire Department says marks their beginning of an important career in public service. Your Barnes Firm Finger Lakes forecast, mostly cloudy, high around 70. Tonight, partly cloudy, low 43. Right now, 50 degrees in Ithaca and Cortland at 9:08. 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
3: May 22nd marks the end of CBS on the radio. 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
3: I'm CBS News correspondent Cammie McCormick, and this is Good Night and Good Luck, a production of CBS News Radio. CBS did not start out as a juggernaut of media. William Paley, son of cigar company owner Sam Paley, bought 16 radio stations called United Independent Broadcasters and soon changed the name to the Columbia Broadcasting System. By 1929, the CBS network became the largest regular chain of broadcasting stations across the country. Here, Paley wishes his staff a Merry Christmas in 1929.
28: My best wishes are with you for the coming year. 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
3: News wasn't a major part of the network at its beginnings. Entertainment was the focus, with performers of the day, as showcased in this Bing Crosby excerpt from 1931.
29: So, offering Bing Crosby in the popular song of the day, just one more chance.

0: In 1932, news became a bigger focus for the network, starting with a live coverage of events like the Republican National Convention that year.
1: We have been broadcasting from the Chicago Stadium, the convention hall of the Republican National Committee on the National Convention.
0: However, radio is both a source of journalism and entertainment for listeners came into conflict one fateful night on October 30th, 1938.
2: Ladies and gentlemen, we interrupt our program of dance music to bring you a special bulletin from the Intercontinental Radio News. At 20 minutes before 8 Central Time, Professor Farrell of the Mount Jennings Observatory, Chicago, Illinois, reports observing several explosions of incandescent gas occurring at regular intervals on the planet Mars.
0: If you tuned in late that night, you might have had reason for concern, but this was not a news report. Intercontinental Radio news was made up. Listeners were hearing Orson Welles' audio drama, The War of the Worlds, about a fictionalized alien invasion.
2: The spectroscope indicates the gas to be hydrogen and moving toward the Earth with enormous velocity. Professor Pearson of the observatory at Princeton confirms Farrell's observation and describes the phenomenon as, quote, like a jet of blue flame shot from a gun, unquote.
0: At the time, the New York Times reported that the broadcast spawned a wave of mass hysteria, but more recent analysis says this may have been a reaction from newspapers to the upstart medium of radio. Welles apologized the next morning. Scripted dramas like The War of the Worlds filled the radio waves, and many of them featured prominent Hollywood performers. Here in a recreation of a 1943 performance of Sorry, Wrong Number, Agnes Moorehead, who is best known today for her role as Adora on Bewitched, reacts as she overhears a phone conversation she shouldn't have.
3: Hello!
4: Remember, George, make it quick. Our client doesn't wish her to suffer long.
5: I'll use a knife, then.
4: Yes, a knife will do very well. And remember afterwards, remove her rings and bracelets and the jewelry in the bureau drawer. Our client wishes it to look like simple robbery.
5: I know. Don't worry. I never muff a job like this. Everything's okay. I never...
3: Oh, how awful. How unspeakably awful.
0: Sports was also a major part of the network. This excerpt from the last game of the season in 1939 even offers up a studio sponsorship.
6: The first half of the fourth inning just concluded. There's no score in the ball game. And before the last half of the fourth inning gets underway, we're going to give you the lineups and then turn you over to your Wheaties play-by-play announcer, Walter Johnson.
0: The biggest sports stars of the day appeared on air. Here's Babe Ruth defending the amount of publicity he received back in 1939 for visiting with sick children.
7: Babe, you've had more publicity than the Prince of Wales. Do you like it?
8: Well, I'll tell you about that. I wouldn't be human if I didn't like small write-ups for my home runs. But I don't like the paper to say that I see sick and crippled kids to get my name in the headlines. That's all wrong. I'm strong for the kids. I know them, and they know me. Publicity can't make a fellow smack the old apple or play good ball. If he does that, he'll get publicity anyway.
0: CBS played a key role in a phenomenon that would change how presidents could interact directly with the public. President Franklin D. Roosevelt addressed the nation in a series of radio talks, and CBS helped frame the broadcasts as intimate conversations by calling them fireside chats. Newsman Robert Trout first used the term suggested to him by Harry Butcher, a CBS vice president in Washington. Here's an excerpt from a fireside chat, including an introduction by Trout, from October 12, 1937.
9: Seated at his desk in the White House in Washington, the President of the United States addresses the nation in another of his fireside chats.
10: My friends, this afternoon I have issued a proclamation calling a special session of the Congress to convene on Monday, November 15th, 1937.
0: Any CBS radio retrospective has to include Arthur Godfrey. His more relaxed conversational style of broadcasting was a big change from those early big booming voices of radio's earliest days. Godfrey got his start covering President Roosevelt's funeral service in Washington on April 14th, 1945.
11: God give me strength to do this. These horses. Now, here's the caisson beneath us now. And there is the flag-draped coffin.
0: His genuine strain to overcome his emotions during a time of national mourning catapulted him into radio stardom. President Roosevelt died just as World War II was nearing its end. When we come back, we will look at the man that revolutionized broadcast journalism during the war, Edward R. Murrow.
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4: I'm CBS News Radio correspondent Cammie McCormick. World War II changed so many things, but at CBS, it changed how news was transmitted in many ways. Instead of newspaper reporters reading their stories into a microphone, CBS journalists were on the ground reporting what was happening as it happened.
5: I left London early morning. My assignment was a practice flight with Coastal Command bullfighters carrying rocket projectiles. We flew before the sun while formations of Allied heavy bombers crossed us, coming from the southwest.
4: Today, Edward R. Murrow is regarded as practically the patron saint of broadcast journalism. One of the industry's most prominent awards is named in his honor. But Murrow wasn't always a newsman. He started his career as director of talks and education for CBS in 1935. And he even introduced an edition of the Saturday Night Swing Club in 1937.
6: And so we say goodnight to Stéphane Grappelli and Yango Reinhardt and their quintet of the Hot Club of France. They have been playing for you from the Bricktop Cabaret in Montmartre, Paris. This is Ed Murrow speaking and saying, swing it, America.
4: Murrow was charged by CBS with finding experts throughout Europe who could appear on radio. Those connections proved invaluable to the network when Adolf Hitler annexed Austria on March 13, 1938. On that date, the nation's longest-running newscast, the World News Roundup, was born. Bob Trout anchored the daily reports from New York while Murrow reported from Europe.
7: Tonight the world trembles, torn by conflicting forces. Throughout this day, event has crowded upon event in tumultuous Austria. Meanwhile, the outside world, gravely shaken by the Austrian crisis, moves cautiously through a maze of diplomatic perils. This is Bob Trout speaking to you from New York, opening Columbia's shortwave transatlantic program to cover the key cities of Europe. But before switching to our first European capital, let us look once again at the latest news bulletins with swift, fresh details of a Europe in turmoil.
8: This is Edward Murrow speaking from Vienna. It's now nearly 2:30 in the morning, and Herr Hitler has not yet arrived. No one seems to know just when he will get here, but most people expect him sometime after 10 o'clock tomorrow morning. It's, of course, obvious after one glance at Vienna that a tremendous reception is being prepared.
4: The reporters who came to be known as the Murrow Boys brought America as close to the front lines as they had ever been. Here is Marvin Kalb, the last of the Murrow Boys, describing Murrow's approach.
9: There was Murrow in London, Bill Shira in Berlin, Eric Sevride in Paris. He had pulled together a special group, I call them scholar journalists, who understood the history of the area that they were talking about. They understood the language. They were interested in it.
4: But in the late 1930s, the United States hadn't yet entered the war. That changed December 7th, 1941, when Japan attacked Pearl Harbor in Hawaii.

0: We interrupt this program to bring you a special news bulletin. The Japanese have attacked Pearl Harbor, Hawaii, by air, President Roosevelt has just announced. The attack also was made on all naval and military activities on the principal island of Oahu.
1: CBS anchor John Daly later remembered breaking the news on air.
2: I was standing out there in the newsroom, looking over the machines, waiting for any last-minute things that came in, and this Pearl Harbor announcement hit. And I came in and broke into the Philharmonic concert to announce that Pearl Harbor had been attacked.
1: Americans continued to be riveted by Murrow's reports from the front lines. This report from the bombing raids on Berlin became one of the most well-known accounts of the war.
3: Berlin was a kind of orchestrated hell, a terrible symphony of light and flame. It isn't a pleasant kind of warfare. The men doing it speak of it as a job. Yesterday afternoon, when the tapes were stretched out on the big map, all the way to Berlin and back again, a young pilot with old eyes said to me, "I see we're working again tonight." That's the frame of mind in which the job is being done. The job isn't pleasant. It's terribly tiring. Men die in the sky while others are roasted alive in their cellars. Berlin last night wasn't a pretty sight. In about 35 minutes, it was hit with about three times the amount of stuff that ever came down on London in a night-long blitz. This is a calculated, remorseless campaign of destruction.
1: Descriptions of the brutality of war did not end there. Edward R. Murrow was the first Allied war correspondent to report from the liberation of the Buchenwald concentration camp on April 12, 1945.
4: When I entered, men crowded around, tried to lift me to their shoulders. They were too weak. Many of them could not get out of bed. As I walked down to the end of the barracks, there was applause from the men too weak to get out of bed. It sounded like the hand clapping of babies. As we walked out into the courtyard, a man fell dead. Two others, they must have been over 60, were crawling towards the latrine. I saw it, but will not describe it. In another part of the camp, they showed me the children, hundreds of them. Some were only six. One rolled up his sleeve, showed me his number. It was tattooed on his arm. D-6030 it was. The others showed me their numbers. They will carry them till they die.
1: Murrow thought some Americans might be skeptical or upset by his reporting on the horrors of concentration camps.
4: I pray you to believe what I have said about Buchenwald. I have reported what I saw and heard, but only part of it. If I have offended you by this rather mild account of Buchenwald, I am not in the least sorry.
1: Last of the Murrow boys, Marvin Kalb, said that Murrow always aimed to be succinct in life and on radio. Kalb recalls his visit to Murrow's office for his job interview.
5: Behind his desk, as I recall, was a plaque on which was written, "If I had more time, I would write you a shorter letter." Cicero.
1: By May, there was VE Day, and by August, the Japanese surrendered after the atomic bombings of Hiroshima and Nagasaki.
6: Japan has signed the documents of surrender. In Tokyo Bay, aboard the battleship Missouri, the Japanese foreign minister put his signature to the paper ending the Second World War. This is Bob Trout in New York, switching you first to the USS Ancon.
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3: Friday, mostly cloudy skies with warmer conditions and a high of 69. Friday night, cool and partly cloudy with a low of 43. Saturday, cooler conditions with rain showers throughout the day and a high of 55. And for Sunday, overcast with scattered showers and a high of 68. For a complete first morning forecast, tune into WENY News. I'm meteorologist Connor Friedhoff.
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5: I'm CBS News Chief Washington Correspondent Major Garrett. The period after World War II was quite a bit different from the tumultuous start of the network shortly before the Great Depression and the war itself. The Cold War was a period of simmering fear, and that fear bubbled over when Wisconsin Republican Senator Joseph McCarthy claimed to have lists of communists working for the U.S. government and held hearings to have government workers testify about their political beliefs. Edward R. Murrow made this editorial for the CBS News television program See It Now in 1954.
6: The actions of the junior senator from Wisconsin have caused alarm and dismay amongst our allies abroad and given considerable comfort to our enemies. And whose fault is that? Not really his. He didn't create this situation of fear. He merely exploited it, and rather successfully. Cassius was right. The fault, dear Brutus, is not in our stars, but in ourselves.
5: Marvin Kalb, the last of the Murrow boys, was hired by CBS News to cover the Soviet Union in 1957.
7: We lived in another era when radio was a major educational force to sustain American democracy. It's terribly important. Murrow learned to value American democracy by comparing it to what it is that was happening in Germany in the late 1930s. When Murrow took on McCarthy in 1954.
5: As the Cold War continued, one of the pivotal moments was the Cuban Missile Crisis in October of 1962. Correspondent Richard C. Hotlett received word from the United Nations as the standoff came to a close.
8: Let's switch now to our UN correspondent, Richard C. Hotlett.
9: United Nations are delighted, shocked, or still disbelieving at what one of them called the greatest diplomatic defeat the Soviet Union has suffered since the Cold War began. The Cubans here are not available for comment, and the Soviets are saying nothing before First Deputy Premier Veve Kuznetsov arrives in New York this evening.
5: And then there was November 22nd, 1963.
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11: President Kennedy and Governor John Connally of Texas were both hit by a would-be assassin's bullet as they toured downtown Dallas in an open automobile a short while ago.
5: CBS News Radio's Alan Jackson is believed to be one of the first to announce that the president had been shot. Before the wire services sent out word, Jackson came back on to make another announcement.
11: Ladies and gentlemen, the President of the United States is dead. John F. Kennedy has died of the wounds received in an assassination in Dallas less than an hour ago.
5: In 1964, Jackson reflected on what it was like to report that news.
11: It was something like 15 or 20 minutes later before the wires came through with the announcement.

0: announcement that the president had died. Here was another great bit of awful agony in waiting out confirmation. You were fearful of having reported the death too soon, and on the other hand, you were hoping that maybe you had been wrong after all, but yet knowing that you couldn't be.
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2: The marchers are now coming out of the church again, five abreast, and they're being confronted by Wilson Baker, Selma's public safety director.
3: I will not allow anyone to leave in this group, as long as this group is standing here.
2: The demonstrators are sitting down, and Baker now has his back turned to them. And Selma may be in for another long vigil. Murray Fromson, CBS News, Selma.
1: And then there was the historic moon landing on July 20th, 1969.
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5: The moon age began less than 2 hours ago when American astronauts radioed, "From the moon, the Eagle has landed." Around the world, waiting crowds broke into cheers, applause, and even a few tears.
1: However, with the success in the space program came failures. The explosion of the Challenger space shuttle in 1986.
6: This is Christopher Glenn at the Kennedy Space Center in Florida. There is a major problem which developed just a few seconds into the flight. We could see it happen. There seemed to be some kind of an explosion aboard the rocket. And all of a sudden, all communication with the spacecraft was lost.
1: And in 2013, the Columbia explosion.
7: I'm Peter King, live at the Kennedy Space Center. Shuttle Columbia was supposed to be touching down here in about a minute, but we have not heard, or I should say NASA Mission Control has not heard a word from anybody aboard the shuttle.
1: CBS News Radio was also there for the Persian Gulf War.
8: CBS News, this is David Jackson. The Persian Gulf War apparently has begun.
1: Conflict in the Middle East is a theme that continues through to today. We'll have more on that subject later in the program. But now, we're going to talk with CBS News business analyst Jill Schlesinger about the current state of the radio industry. Jill, what is the state of radio?
9: I've been with CBS now for 18 years. From the moment I walked through the doors, people told me that both radio and television would be gone in 3 or 5 years. And here we are 18 years later. 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
1: So how does radio compete in that environment?
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8: In the early days, previously recorded material of any kind was not allowed on air. After World War II, that changed. Listeners began to hear recorded reports, and in the 1960s, a signature sound of the newscast was born. The first significant change came in the early 80s. Take a listen. Can you hear the difference? As we entered the 21st century, the sounder underwent a major overhaul, and not without some controversy. It was a more modern sound. The last change, a little more subtle, came about a dozen years ago. But there's one thing that never changed. That little chime, here we call it the bong, that means it's time for news. And when breaking news came and you needed someone to rely on with in-depth coverage and round-the-clock reporting, CBS News Radio was there when it mattered most.
10: I'm Dan Revive. An airplane has hit the World Trade Center in New York City. There aren't many details at this time, but the World Trade Center, the Twin Towers, you'll recall, are about 110 stories tall. It appears that an airplane has hit the building somewhere around the 85th floor. There's a lot of smoke coming out of one of the Twin Towers of the World Trade Center. This is in the what's called the lower part of Manhattan, the southern part of the island of Manhattan.
8: WCBS Radio's Tom Kaminsky reported this from his helicopter to the network.
11: Most of the smoke is billowing up now to the south side of Tower Number 1, so it's a little bit difficult to determine exactly the impact point. I could tell you that whatever internal sprinkler system there is at the World Trade Center has certainly been activated, because the smoke that we could see at the impact point is still very dark, but the smoke toward the top 10 to 15 floors of Tower Number 1, that smoke is now white, and a lot of windows have been blown out on all four sides from about 15 to 20 stories up on Tower Number 1. But certainly that smoke is now white in nature. So there are fire crews just screaming into this area from every conceivable direction.
8: Not only were the Twin Towers hit, but soon after that report, the Pentagon was struck. And a plane intended for the U.S. Capitol was brought down by passengers in Shanksville, Pennsylvania. The 9/11 attacks led to military action in both Afghanistan and Iraq. Shortly after it was announced that U.S. forces had captured former Iraqi dictator Saddam Hussein in December of 2003, CBS Radio News correspondent Mark Noller filed this report from the White House.
12: First word that Saddam may have been captured reached President Bush yesterday afternoon at Camp David in a phone call from Defense Secretary Rumsfeld. Mr. Bush was back at the White House early this morning when he was informed a little after 5 a.m. that the information was firm, Saddam was in custody.
8: And then, in the dead of night in Afghanistan on May 2nd, 2011, the evening of the first here in the U.S., there was news of Osama bin Laden.
13: This is a CBS News special report. I'm Harley Carnes. CBS News has learned Osama bin Laden is dead. This is a headline we have waited a long time to be able to report. And we get the information from Stephen Hadley, the former national security advisor to President Bush, who has just told CBS News by telephone that he has it authoritatively, this is a quote, from the White House, that bin Laden has been killed.
8: On the home front, CBS News Radio was on the ground in New Orleans as Hurricane Katrina devastated the region. On August 29th, 2005, Cammy McCormick wrote out the hurricane in a hotel room.
14: What can only be described as bullet holes in the window in the room where I'm at. You can hear the debris hit the window with the sort of ping.
8: And Jim Krasula described the storm's aftermath.
15: There is debris and bewilderment everywhere. National Guard troop transports are filled with people who've been rescued from their flooded homes. Military and rescue helicopters are buzzing overhead. Out-of-town visitors hauling suitcases or walking down the normally busy streets.
8: We've covered many storms over our long history, but nothing quite like Hurricane Katrina. With nearly 1,400 deaths, more than a million people displaced, and tens of billions of dollars in damage across the Gulf Coast. Coverage of natural disasters didn't end at U.S. borders. Lucy Craft in Tokyo felt her own walls shaking during the aftershocks of an 8.9 earthquake that would send a tidal wave over the Fukushima nuclear power plant.
16: Room is just shaking mildly now. We're shaking quite heavily before, but I can still hear the walls creaking. The TV announcers said to please remain calm and stay away from any falling objects. Of course, these days you go to put your books back on the shelf and you don't know when they're going to fall off again.
8: And Peter King was at the scene of the massive Haiti earthquake that CBS News estimates killed more than 300,000 people.
17: Six very wide, very deep holes dug out by a backhoe to be mass graves. And in front of me, a garbage truck that is picked up not just trash, but bodies as well. And just dropping to the ground, the body of a woman. She looks like she might not have been more than perhaps in her mid-20s, filled with blood, wrapped in a blood-stained sheet and clothing. It is one of the most horrible sights a human being can possibly witness, happening to another human being.
8: Next, we look back at the impact of COVID-19, both around the country and at our own network.
18: A milestone today in the worldwide spread of the coronavirus.
19: COVID-19 can be characterized as a pandemic.
13: As you might know, CBS News had to completely relocate its broadcast operations from New York, including all of us here at CBS News Radio, after some workers tested positive at the broadcast center. I want to thank everybody who's adapted on short notice to pull off a feat that we think Murrow might be proud of.
8: And we'll talk with the last of the Murrow boys, Marvin Kelb, on the enduring legacy of CBS News Radio.
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8: I'm CBS News Radio correspondent Steve Kathan. When the coronavirus pandemic spread, the entire world was impacted. At CBS News Radio, our New York City headquarters was locked down, but that didn't mean we'd stop broadcasting.
9: As you might know, CBS News had to completely relocate its broadcast operations from New York, including all of us here at CBS News Radio, after some workers tested positive at the broadcast center. Working on short notice, anchors, editors, and other staff jumped trains and cars to get here to D.C., where today's broadcasts have gone off with a few hitches, but hopefully unnoticed by you, our listeners. 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
8: Veteran correspondent Steve Futterman has traveled the world for CBS News Radio. One of his last assignments for us took him to the Polish border with Ukraine, where he shared the harrowing stories of Ukrainian war refugees fleeing for safety.
15: Some have gone to extraordinary means to make it here to Poland.
16: 50 kilometers.
15: Do you walk?
16: Yes, 50 kilometers.
15: This 19-year-old was lucky. His friend was not.
16: My friend was alone, and he's dead now.
15: The Israeli-based humanitarian group Rescuers Without Borders has sent people here to the border town of Medika. We saw one refugee being treated.
17: He walked during 6 days. Now he's in very bad condition.
15: The injuries doctors are seeing show the determination and desperation of the refugees.
17: Open, broken legs.
15: Broken legs, and they're still walking.
17: They are still walking at the camp.
15: Steve Futterman, CBS News, Medika, Poland.
0: For the latest on that Moscow situation, here's the story from Moscow by CBS News correspondent Marvin Kalb.
8: The last official Murrow boy, Marvin Kalb, was hired by Murrow in 1957 to become the Moscow bureau chief.
18: Western diplomats believe that the Khrushchev proposal today of withdrawing offensive weapons from...
8: I recently spoke with him about his life, Ed Murrow, and the legacy of CBS News Radio.
19: Marvin, what's your feeling about how things have changed, the progression from radio to television and now to the Internet?
20: It has changed and put us in an unsteady, but at the same time, promising territory. I cannot simply dismiss the new technology as something introducing us only to uncertainty, not only politically, but economically. There has to be, in the new technology, some kernel of excitement and creativity and something at the end of the day that helps the American people understand what's going on in their country and in the world. However, while I do entertain that modest bit of optimism about the future, I must state my deepest concern about what has happened to American media. The kinds of stories that are run on major news broadcasts on occasion simply shock me because they are not serious. They're not an attempt to uncover something new. It's kind of scoops, but they're not really scoops. They're sort of something, if you waited an hour, you would have gotten anyway. My concern is that with the new technology, we have introduced uncertainty into our economics and into our politics. And I go back to the Murrow principle of linking solid, unencumbered journalism, virile journalism, unafraid journalism with the maintenance of American democracy. One tied intimately to the other. And Murrow sort of very much put that in my mind, I think in the minds of most of the reporters who worked at CBS, and we did have a feeling we were doing something special.
19: Marvin, at this point, I guess it's important to sort of encapsulate how CBS Radio News should be remembered.
20: CBS Radio News, in my opinion, ought to be remembered as the institution born in the early days of what became the Depression in the United States, followed so quickly by World War II and then a series of wars. And for me, CBS Radio will always be remembered as not only my professional birthplace, that's unimportant. What is important is that it set the tone. It created an institution of serious journalism, which helped the American people understand where they were day after day in connection with themselves, their country, and the world. And it was done with class, and it was done with depth, and it was done with a sense of importance. The work was important. We were doing something for journalism, but more important, we were doing something for American democracy.
8: Wise words from Marvin Kalb. And so, as we say our final goodbye, it seemed fitting to share these thoughts from the first host of the CBS World News Roundup, Robert Trout. Here he is in 1964, reflecting on the shutdown of one of the original CBS broadcast facilities, Studio 9 on Madison Avenue.
21: Now that we have come to the end of our look backward, one point stands out. How much of the history of three decades went through this studio? How little of it we have been able to bring back in this space of time? So many broadcasts, so little time to remember them. Let us salute the words that, because time cannot be expanded, were not spoken again on this broadcast today. As the electric current dies and the microphones grow cold, as the lights are switched off,
8: as the lights are switched off and our microphones go cold for the last time for CBS on the radio, we leave you with the words of Edward R. Murrow.
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7: 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Dustin Gervais is the executive producer. Jamie Benson is the creative producer. This program was presented by Cammie McCormick, Major Garrett, and Steve Kathan. Archives assistance was provided by Dave Plotkin, Wayne Cabot, and Craig Swagler. Special thanks to Gautier Giacomoni, Dwayne Tolleson, and Megan Marcus. Thank you for listening to this presentation of Good Night and Good Luck.
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25: 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For Matthew Adams and Matt Aceto, I'm Joe Salzone. Good morning, good day, good night, and good luck. ABC News is next.
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27: Friday, clouds increasing and warmer with a high of 69. Friday night, cool and partly cloudy with a low of 43. Saturday, cooler with rain likely and a high of 55. Sunday, mostly cloudy with scattered showers at a high of 68. For a complete first morning forecast, tune into WENY News. I'm meteorologist Connor Frydoff.
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28: From ABC News, I'm Sherry Preston. Fellow NASCAR drivers and race fans are still reeling at news that future Hall of Famer Kyle Busch has died this week at the age of 41 of an undisclosed severe illness.
29: Just to think about the fact that that now he's gone is just impossible to try to process.
28: That's Marty Smith, who covers NASCAR for ESPN. ABC's Will Reeve with more on what happened at a recent race.
30: Just 2 weeks ago at Watkins Glen, Busch was overheard in the middle of the race asking for medical help on his radio.
31: Doctor, guy, tell him I need him after the race, please. I'm going to need a shot.
30: Race announcers characterizing it as a sinus issue.
28: Busch, who had been hospitalized, earned 234 victories across NASCAR's top three national series, the most of all time. Secretary of State Marco Rubio in Sweden for meetings with NATO foreign ministers, saying the war with Iran is working its way out.
32: There's been some slight progress. I don't want to exaggerate it, but there's been a little bit of movement, and that's good. The fundamentals remain the same. Iran can never have a nuclear weapon.
28: After first saying he would pull U.S. troops out of Europe, President Trump now says he will send 5,000 of them to Poland. Continued backlash against the anti-weaponization fund set up by the president. Here's ABC senior White House correspondent Mary Bruce.
33: Republicans are demanding answers and refusing to approve more funding for the president's immigration crackdown until they get them. Acting Attorney General Todd Blanche scrambling to the Hill. For over 2 hours, Blanche getting an earful. Republicans yelling at him. Some of the president's most ardent supporters telling the acting attorney general that the president's fund will cost them the majority in the upcoming midterms.
28: 45 million Americans expected to be either driving or flying this Memorial Day weekend. That's another record. The head of the World Health Organization says the Ebola outbreak in Congo is spreading rapidly and poses a very high risk at the national level. However, he says the risk at the global level remains low. You're listening to ABC News.
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0: graduates prepare to receive degrees in two ceremonies tomorrow. The events will take place at Shokoff Field, rain or shine. All central campus roads will be closed tomorrow from 6:30 a.m. to 5 p.m. Parking is free all weekend. Congressman Josh Riley wants rural transportation systems to thrive. Riley is urging the Federal Transit Administration to invest in workforce training and collaborate with local colleges. Riley says a talent pipeline should be built that ensures upstate transit systems do not get left behind. He adds American workers must be ready for technology shaping the future of transportation. And several transfer agreements are in place at CC3. President Amy Kremenek tells us the deals give students a head start.
1: Students are looking for a clear pathway from community college, earning their associate's degree, moving on to a bachelor's degree, and having clarity around that, both in terms of cost as well as the courses they need to take at the two-year level that will then transfer into the four-year school.
0: It eases the educational journey.
1: Sometimes it's challenging to figure that out without that direct pathway that's been prescribed and agreed to by both institutions. And we're fortunate that we have such high-quality private institutions in our area that are extremely interested in community college graduates.
0: The most recent agreement with Alfred University followed similar arrangements with Cornell, Syracuse, Hobart and William Smith Colleges, and RIT. More news on the web, 607newsnow.com, because local news matters. Reporting on the radio, I'm Matt Aceto.
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3: Friday, mostly cloudy skies with warmer conditions and a high of 69. Friday night, cool and partly cloudy with a low of 43. Saturday, cooler conditions with rain showers throughout the day and a high of 55. And for Sunday, overcast with scattered showers and a high of 68. For a complete first morning forecast, tune into WENY News. I'm meteorologist Connor Friedhoff.
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4: 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On the morning of September 11th, 2001, Peter Braxton was the first military pilot in the air over the burning Twin Towers in New York City. It was his first day on the job. Here's Peter sharing some stories from a few of his first jobs, including those before and after serving in the Air Force.
6: There's a like a pitch and putt golf little thing with a little ice cream and miniature golf and driving range. And I don't know, I think my like high school, whatever, girlfriend or something like that got me the job, and we're both working there. And this is before, I don't know, they had tractors picking up golf balls. So I used to go out there and scoop them up with a little scooper on the driving range and then run over to the ice cream shop and, you know, try to make a twirly ice cream cone or, you know, and I'd eat the mistakes. I was a kid. I was 14 or something like that. So I lasted a little while there, but that's a seasonal job, right? So you can't do that in the winter. So then I got the job at Burger King. And I lasted 3 weeks at Burger King. And the reason I lasted 3 weeks is I was like bored. My brain was atrophying. I was making these burgers in the back and fries, and they were like, "Oh, yeah, let's promote you to the window, you know, the drive-through." I was like, "No, I don't do that." Like, no, how about the cashier? Do you want to be a manager? I was 16 years old. I was like, no. It's hard work, actually. I mean, I don't know if people understand this. This is labor. It's lunchtime. I mean, these things are flying off the, you know, the buns are going everywhere. The burgers are flaring up and, you know, you're running out of cheese. And obviously,

0: it's fast food, so you gotta synchronicity. You gotta drop the fries, and then the alarm goes off, and it's. I was like, I don't know if this is you're right. Like, I don't know if this is where I was built to be. I didn't last 3 weeks at that place. It was that's the issue. That was it. It was grueling work. You had to be perfect. People get upset. They're spending $3.99. They want every penny of value out of that stuff. That's hard, hard work. You got to be there on time. It gets pace, hectic. People, you know, expectations, unmet expectations, communicated or not, is the root of all conflict. If the burger doesn't show up without the pickles or whatever, there's conflict. The expectation isn't met. I think it was a good lesson, and I learned about people. You know, people. So I got a job at a grocery store as a bagger. And this is back in the day where they like tip you a buck or something like that. This is in the 1991, I don't know, 1990. And I remember this woman came in furious because I put the bananas on the bottom of the bag and, you know, she had brought them home and, you know, these $1.98 bananas were smushed. They were deformed. And I mean, got in my face and was like, I'll buy you a banana tree. Like, I'm sorry. Like, I apologize. You're right. You're right. I'm sorry. And I remember they like put me on like punishment. So my punishment was to return all of the things that people don't buy and go find where they're supposed to go back on the shelf. And I did that for a while. And, you know, in Rome, New York, it snows a lot. And, you know, one night we had this snowstorm and nobody was coming. I mean, it was just like, why is the store open? And so they, you know, Pete, you're going to go out and shovel, you know, the sidewalks and clean them off. And I was like, well, why isn't Bethany doing that? Like, you know, no, Pete, you're going to go shovel the sidewalk. So I go out and I shovel the sidewalk at this grocery store. And I'm like, well, where am I going to put all the snow? And I covered Bethany's, my classmate from high school, her car up in snow. And I thought it was the funniest. That was like King of the Hill, right? Like it was the funniest thing. I just buried her car in snow. And we were, I mean, if she ever hears this, she'll remember this. And she started laughing. Yeah, she was like complaining, laughing, crying all at once. And Bettina, if she's around, she was like the manager. I mean, I was 16. Bettina couldn't have been 22, but I thought she was like 48, right? Like she was in charge. She's like, you're going to go clean off her car and you're going to clean it all. I was like, all right. So I went back out in the snowstorm, cleaned off Bethany's car. I cleaned off Bettina's car. I cleaned off my car. I mean, nobody was coming into the store. You know, you have two hemispheres of your brain for a reason. One is more logic and math. And the other is art and creative thinking. And, you know, for me, I kind of felt like my, I don't know if it's left brain or right brain, but the creative thinking side was kind of atrophying a little bit. And so I remember walking out, I was at Credit Suisse and I walked out and I was in a suit tie, you know, the whole Swiss banker look. And I was, I walked by this art store and I looked in it. It was like a movie. I stopped. I looked in the art store and I went in. I bought these big canvases, huge, like, you know, I don't know if they're 4x6s or something like that. And I never painted anything, but I hung the canvases up. And so I remember, you know, I guess the party trick was, you know, maybe if I brought a date home to cook her dinner or something like that, you know, they'd see the canvas. You know, some would say something, some would say, I'm like, oh, you don't see it? You don't see the art? There's nothing on it. I mean, there's nothing on this thing. I just never got around to doing it. But what I did do to kind of fulfill that was to cook. So I like to create things. And here's the good news. You get to eat it.
1: And a terrific job on the editing, production, and storytelling by our own Greg Hengler. And a special thanks to Peter Braxton for talking about his first jobs, including those before and after serving in the Air Force. And the one before just made me laugh because my first job was at Roy Rogers. And I lasted a very short time because it is brutal work. The line, it's like an assembly line and it's 110 degrees and people are screaming at you all the time. The story of first jobs in the end, that's what this really was. And work in general and what we learn from it and some of the things we don't learn. and especially what we really learn, what God's made us to do. Peter Braxton's story of his work before and after his service in the Air Force here on Our American Stories. 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
7: I'm Nicole Murray with Your Money Now. Stocks are up this morning to kick off the trading day. The Dow is up by more than 200 points. U.S. drivers are paying gasoline prices near four-year highs as they hit the road this Memorial Day weekend. AAA data says the national average currently sits at $4.55 per gallon. Analysts say prices at the pump could hit $5 per gallon this summer if the Strait of Hormuz does not reopen. Barclays said it is maintaining its 2026 average Brent crude oil price forecast at $100 a barrel. The risks are skewing higher. Brent futures were at about $105 per barrel as investors doubted the prospects of a breakthrough in U.S.-Iran peace talks, while the key Strait of Hormuz stayed shut. Hyundai Motor is recalling more than 421,000 vehicles in the U.S. over a software error that may cause an unexpected application of brakes. The National Highway Traffic Safety Administration says the recall covers certain 2025 to 2026 model Santa Cruz, Tucson, Tucson Hybrid, and Tucson Plug-in Hybrid electric vehicles. That's Your Money Now.
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2: And we return to Our American Stories. Up next, another installment of our series about us. The Story of America series with Hillsdale College professor and author of the terrific book, Land of Hope. We're talking about Professor Bill McClay. Much like today, after America's founding, and much to the chagrin of people like George Washington, two political parties waged war against one another. The Democrat-Republican Party and the Federalist Party. After the War of 1812, though, one of those parties would pass into oblivion, and that would set up another political revolution. Let's get into the story. Take it away, Bill.
3: It seems hard to imagine this today, but after only 5 presidential elections, one of the two major parties simply vanished. It was the Federalist Party. The Federalist Party was gone, and the Republican Party was ascendant. President James Monroe running essentially unopposed in his second term in 1820. Can you imagine anything like that today? And this made for relatively peaceful times. And when you're running unopposed, that's a reason to call it the era of good feelings, which is a phrase that probably didn't apply to many old Federalists. They weren't feeling too good. So there's a kind of settledness, a kind of predictability, stability when it came to presidential elections. The election of 1800 had been all full of tension and a sense that the world might be coming to an end, or at least the Constitutional Republic might be coming to an end. But those days were far behind. And actually, when you look back at it, except for John Adams, who was, of course, a New Englander and a Federalist, there'd been a Virginian, not just a Jeffersonian, but a Virginian occupying the White House. George Washington for 2 terms, Thomas Jefferson for 2 terms, James Madison for 2 terms, and James Monroe for 2 terms. Adams, by the way, only served 1 term. But the country was changing, and the country was growing, and the Virginia dynasty, which overtook the New England dynasty, the Adams family, would itself come to an end in what can be charitably called a chaotic election. There were 4 Republican candidates, John Quincy Adams, William Crawford, Henry Clay, and 1 political outsider, Andrew Jackson. One of these candidates, William Crawford, withdrew from contention due to problems with his health. And in the event, in the election, Henry Clay, a very influential figure in the Congress, Henry Clay had the lowest vote total, both in the popular and electoral vote. But he was able to use this influence to push John Quincy Adams into the presidency, much to be preferred to the wild man and unknown joker card, Andrew Jackson. This was infuriating to Jackson and his supporters. They accused, and not without reason, the followers of Clay and Adams of a corrupt bargain, essentially a stolen election. Now, Adams was superbly equipped for the job. He not only was to the manner born as the son of a president who had served overseas as a secretary to him, who knew many of the players in world politics of the day, had been Secretary of State under Monroe. He had been an important figure in the formulation of American foreign policy, including the Monroe Doctrine, associated with Monroe's name, but really a product of the mind of John Quincy Adams. So he was in a sense, in terms of looking at his resume, you'd say, wow, this is the guy. But there were real problems within his party, and Adams was unable to pivot or adjust to the circumstances at hand. Some things never change. Don't think that our politics today is uniquely dirty. It's really actually rather clean compared to the election of 1828, the election of 1800, other elections to come. This campaign of 1828 was brutal. Both sides caricatured the other side in crude ways, and in ways that went into sort of character assassination. Adams' supporters portrayed Jackson as a crude, ignorant, wild man from the frontier. Adams himself used the term barbarian to describe Jackson, while Jackson's supporters portrayed Adams as an elitist, out of touch, corrupted by his patrician, even aristocratic origins. Jackson was a man of the frontier. Part of his appeal was the fact that he had raised himself up from very hard scrabble beginnings in North Carolina to become the greatest American military hero of his time. His success in the War of 1812 stayed with him. So he was a patriotic favorite, appealing to the Americans who were shop owners, farmers, mechanics, to use the term it was used at the time, the workers, working class people, artisans. They were the people who turned out in force and enthusiastically to carry Jackson over the top. And so Andrew Jackson would win in 1828. And by the sheer force of his personality, he created a new political party, the Democratic Republican Party. And of course, this would eventually become shortened to the Democratic Party. And it was the beginning of today's Democratic Party, which has existed continuously since Jackson's time. It's had periods, low periods, very low periods, especially after the Civil War, but it's existed since Jackson's time. So Jackson's election was a bit of a revolution, although it was a revolution that picked up on and brought together elements that were already in place. The talents and energies of an expanding nation and the greater and greater expansion of the franchise, the sense of growing sense of America as a nation dedicated to equality. Equality only in certain limited ways from our perspective, but relative to the rest of the world, relative to previous American history, a definite expansion of the scope of the average, ordinary man. It was the age of the common man. The politicians needed to learn how to connect with the average man. You didn't do it by writing learned treatises. You needed to do it by appealing to popular taste, popular sensibility. Races began to look as much like entertainment and carnival barking and less like the high-minded discourse about issues and policies alone that you might have found the Federalists engaged in, and even found at the time of the ratification of the Constitution, the debates over the ratification of the Constitution. Very high level discourse then, but not so much the political campaigning after Jackson's election. He taught the country a lesson. He taught Adams a lesson the hard way, that to be high-minded and snobbish was not going to work with this growing, expanding, and diverse electorate, often highly imperfectly educated electorate in America. That was the reality of the thing. It's a reality that's still with us. Mass democracy requires a discourse, a language, a mode of expression that can reach people where they are. Instead of telling them, well, if you want to know what's going on, you got to raise yourself to my level. You got to go to college. You got to get a degree. You got to learn how to talk like I do. No. You got to learn how to talk like they do.
2: And as always, a terrific job on the storytelling by Professor Bill McClay. He teaches at Hillsdale College. The story of us on Our American Stories.

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5: I'm Matt Aceto. Cornell graduation is here. A significant increase in traffic volume is expected today as about 6,000 undergrads prepare to receive degrees in two ceremonies on Saturday. The events will take place at Shokaw Field, rain or shine. A new spot for morning snacks is coming to Marathon. A proposed coffee shop and bakery at 1 Broom Street has received $183,000 in funding. Crews will renovate the building at the corner of Main and Broom to create a modern commercial space. And two new firefighters are joining the ranks in Cortland. The pair completed their 15-week fire academy training, which the Cortland Fire Department says marks the beginning of an important career in public service. Local news matters. I'm Matt Aceto.
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6: Clouds increasing on your Friday. Warmer with a 5-degree guarantee of 69. Rain showers starting late tonight. Breezy conditions picking up. And temperatures falling back to the mid-40s. For your complete first warning forecast, tune in to WENY News. I'm meteorologist Catherine Schwamm.
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7: ABC News, I'm Sherry Preston. Still no answers as to the serious illness that led to the death of NASCAR driver Kyle Busch. He died this week at the age of 41. Less than 2 weeks ago, he had asked for a doctor to administer a shot at the end of a race. His family says for a sinus infection. Denny Hamlin says he has the utmost respect.
8: Just as a competitor, I can tell you there's no way that I would have the wins that I have had I not had Kyle Busch as a teammate to push me to be better.
7: Secretary of State Marco Rubio in Sweden for a meeting with NATO foreign ministers, saying the U.S. continues assessing NATO's effectiveness.
9: Every country has to constantly reevaluate what their needs are, what their commitments are around the world, and how to properly structure that.
7: About a half hour from now, Kevin Warsh will be sworn in as the next chairman of the Federal Reserve. Also today, the CDC will have an update on the Ebola virus. The head of the World Health Organization said today it continues to present a high risk to the region, but a low risk globally. 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
0: And we return to Our American Stories. Up next, we're going to hear a story of faith, redemption, and overcoming. Here's Terry Neal with her story, beginning with her childhood.
11: The earliest memories of me, like 4 or 5, I knew what drugs were. It was just out in front of us. It wasn't hidden. You know, they were so wrapped up in their addiction, they just used kind of in front of us. I could remember it's just being at different houses, like I would be with our aunts or our grandma or just back and forth. There was fighting between both families. When I was one, my mom did leave my dad and she met my stepdad about a week later and started using heroin with him. So me and my sister were constantly back and forth between my mother and my father. My dad wasn't addicted to heroin, but he was an alcoholic and addicted to other like psychedelic drugs. So we weren't cared for really well. My mom started getting arrested when I was almost 2. So she was in and out of jail a lot. So when we were with her, me and my sister were with my grandmother, her mother. And my grandmother didn't just have us. She had my cousins and I and my sister. Out of my mother's family, there is 5 children. All of them were drug addicts. So we weren't cared for as well as we were supposed to be because, you know, my grandma struggled having to take care of a lot of her grandchildren. At one point, there was like 10 of us in one home with my grandpa and her. We didn't get our own bed. A lot of us slept on the floor, in the living room, on the couch. It was, you know, the hard part about it was that, like, my grandma and my grandpa worked a lot and, you know, to try and provide for us, so we weren't cared for properly. You know, not that it's their fault. It was just, you know, too many kids. So there were times where we didn't have food. You know, we weren't taken care of properly. I was not in school very often. There were times where my sister and I missed like 2 years of school. So like for me, I never went to the 4th or 5th grade. I went straight from 3rd to 6th grade. So there was a lot of missed opportunities or learning in our family as well. Because my mom was in and out of jail and using drugs. And when she was out here, she was really wasn't taking care of us. We kind of did every, you know, what we wanted. So because my mom didn't really care, we didn't really care. Like, I didn't feel like I needed to go. So it wasn't really, like, an important thing. I remember because even when she was around, like, my grandmother would be the one, like, they need to go to school. She needs to go to school, you know, stuff like that. And then, so I remember, like, my mom would say, you need to pretend you're sick. Like, she would even encourage us so she didn't have to hear it from my grandma. So it wasn't, like, it was just the norm. It wasn't an important thing. And I think the only reason my mom would make us go because back then, when you get welfare, which my mom got for us, you had to get things signed showing that your kids were in school. So I remember even when I got to junior high, my mom would just go, like, you need to go, like, just to get that thing signed off so we could get money. Like, it was, school just wasn't important. I started using drugs and drinking at 11. I had joined a gang at 12. I had been, you know, messing around and doing stuff that I wasn't supposed to do. I started hanging around gang members. Like, that's who we were partying with when we were younger. So, like, my girl cousins and they, you know, my girl cousin and, you know, some of us, we all hung out with the same gang members. And so we decided to join the gang. It was just accepted in our family. My mom was in a gang. My dad was in a gang. My mom's brothers were in it. You know, they had it tattooed all over them. And when they were in and out of prison too. So my stepdad was in it too. He was all tattooed up. So it's just the way we grew up. And that's kind of where, like, all the drug addiction, because when you're in a gang, you're doing drugs or being a part of this whole other world. And that's how my parents got involved in that as well. At the age of 12, my grandmother, my dad's mother, actually, not my mother's mother who raised us, but she had talked to me about Jesus. And it was really hard for me to come to faith in Jesus Christ because My mom got saved in prison, but when she would talk about Jesus, she would say, like, Jesus saved me, I'm going to be sober, I'm going to die. But then she would backslide, you know, and back then when I was young, I would think, okay, whoever Jesus is, he don't work, you know. So I got saved at 12, but because I went home to the same chaos, nobody poured into me. So I believed in God, but I didn't know who really Jesus was. So I had met a boy partying, was on and off with him. My mom at the time had got arrested again. And back then you would get a lot of prison time for certain things if you continuously reoffended. And so that time she had to go away for quite a while. I believe it was almost 3 years that she went away. And in between that time, I started my freshman year of high school, and I kind of just dropped out. My stepdad at the time, who was my brother's father, he was taking care of us, but he struggled with his addiction and also sold drugs and things like that. So we were kind of like the drug dealer house in the neighborhood. So I really didn't have to go to school because he didn't make me. So at the age of 16, I had already been dropped out of school, and I ended up pregnant at 16. I was scared. I didn't really believe that I was pregnant. I remember sitting, you know, at the age of 16, sitting at the clinic and thinking like it wasn't real, kind of. And I remember once the lady said, oh, you know, you're positive. I just started crying, like uncontrollably crying, because I think it just hit me. And mind you, I was still using drugs. I was still drinking and partying. So I remember her telling me, oh, no, it's okay. You know, you have options. And she gave me pamphlets. And I kind of didn't even look at the pamphlets because I was so scared and just not really sure, like, what was going on. So I went home and I called my boyfriend and I said, hey, you know, I'm pregnant. And I remember his reaction, and I remember telling him, you know, oh, but we have options. And at the time I had already read the pamphlets, and the pamphlets literally were just to abort my baby. They weren't any other option but that. I just said, hey, you know, this is the choice. And he's like, no, we're not killing our baby. Like, this is going to be my baby, you know. Something kind of clicked in me. I don't know exactly, you know, now that I'm older, I believe it was the Lord, but something clicked in me and I was like, okay, I got to make a change in my life. Like I said, I had been dropped out of high school. I was drinking, doing drugs and stuff like that. So I was like, I can't do this anymore. There were times in my life that I remember like going over a friend's house when I was little and seeing their mom or seeing how they live in their family or they have a nice house or like I never felt right. So there were times that I remember that I thought like, well, that's different or that seems, you know, that must be normal or something. So I remember when I got pregnant, I had my son, I thought, you know, I don't want my kid to hurt. I don't want my son to see me go away or be on drugs, because it hurt to see my mom like that. It hurt to not have her there. You know, even though like I was still, you know, doing drugs or drinking and stuff like that, you know, when you're a child, you always want your mother or, you know, your father. And we were so poor, like we didn't get clothes to go to the next school year. You know, we were wearing the same old rundown clothes, only one pair of shoes, if it didn't have holes or anything, you know, which even sometimes because we didn't have, we would go steal. And it's funny because when you grow up like that, you don't think anything of it until you see other people with, you know, better. But I know that when I had my son, that really woke me up because I wanted better.
0: And we've been listening to Terry Neal share her story with us right up until the moment she got pregnant. And what a rough childhood she had. What a rough deck of cards she was dealt. Mom was an addict. Dad was an alcoholic. Soon she was just about raising herself. Found her way into gangs, was doing drugs by the age of 11. At 16, she was a high school dropout and pregnant, but she and her boyfriend decided to keep their boy. And as she said, when I had my son, it woke me up. I wanted better. When we come back, more of Terry Neal's story, a great overcoming story here on Our American Stories.
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18: 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What is your... He'll say, I'm not telling you. 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But I've known President Trump for 30 years, and I can tell you the guy I know was as happy as I've ever seen him. 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
0: And we're back with Our American Stories and with Terry Neal sharing her life story. After becoming pregnant at 16, while she was in a gang doing drugs and drinking, Terry's boyfriend told her not to give up, to give their baby a chance at life. This led to a change in her life. Let's return to Terry.
11: Something switched in me where I was like, okay, I know I need to get a high school diploma because I need to get a good job and I need to get out of this house. I was still living with my stepdad at the time and my little brother, but I just knew that I needed to go back to school. At the time, the district had a teen parent program. So my sister had helped enroll me and I began going back to school, and that kind of triggered like a series of events that were good. It was hard. My environment didn't change. My stepdad was still, you know, selling drugs and using heroin and stuff like that. But I made a conscious decision, you know, like every day to get up, go to school when I was pregnant. And then finally, at the age of 19, I did graduate high school. My son was almost 3 when I received that diploma, but it just kind of helped me. I managed to get a job. My sister at the time got a house, so I moved out with her and my son for a while. And then I got pregnant again with our second child. During that time, I was still working odd jobs. And then I remember thinking, once I got pregnant, like, there's no way I could continue doing this. I hadn't moved out of anybody's house or got my own place. So I had my son, my younger son and my older son, and I went back to college. I ended up becoming a single mom. Me and their dad didn't stay together. So I then became a single mom and had to raise my kids. And so at the age of 21, my younger son and my older son and I went back to college. And I was just going to get like a certificate of completion or something, because I remember saying when I went to

0: college to sign up for classes. I told the college counselor, I want to work in an office, because at the time I was doing manual labor. I was like detailing cars and stuff. So I was like, I need a better job. And I just knew like an office. I thought like an office would pay well. So when I did that, he kind of laughed at me, but he kept asking me like, you know, what have you always wanted to do? You know, things like that. And I remember when I was younger, it's a funny story, but when I was younger, I used to go with my mom to go see her parole officer. And I remember thinking, I want to be that lady because she tells my mom what to do. And so I was like, I know when I was younger, I wanted to be a parole officer or something in law enforcement. And so he's like, you could still do that. And so that kind of changed my direction and what I majored in. So I ended up majoring in sociology. They super encouraged me to continue to go. And I was the first person in both sides of my family to get a master's degree. So I have a master's degree in educational counseling. I didn't go into parole or probation. I ended up liking the education side because I had the counselors that really motivated me to go. When I'm almost 30 in my master's program, because it's a counseling program, I had to choose a change. And I remember I was like, oh, I'm going to become more spiritual. You know, so that was like my goal. And I was like, one of my young aunts had asked me to attend a Christian church here in our area. And so I went one day, and I just remember I felt good. That's all I remember. So when I chose the change in my master's program, you know, and you have to record it and write about it, I was like, I'm going to become more spiritual. So I'm going to attend church every Sunday, no matter what. And at the time, I wasn't using drugs or anything, but I was drinking and I drank a lot. I partied a lot with friends and going out to clubs and stuff. I was single and, you know, doing that. So when I didn't have my kids, I would go out. But then, you know, because addiction runs in my family, it became almost, you know, alcoholism in a sense. So I go start going to church, and I would literally still go when I was hungover. Like I'd be Sunday. I was that person, Sunday morning, hungover in church. And mind you, and I was only going every Sunday because I wanted to write a good paper for my master's program. But what ended up happening was the Lord just got a hold of me. And I remember our pastor saying, he was giving an altar call, but he said, like, everybody's like, oh, you haven't received Jesus. And I remember I was like, oh, I had Jesus when I was 12. I remember that. But then he said, maybe you gave yourself to Christ before, but you haven't surrendered your life. And so I was like, that's me. But everything didn't change then. You know, I was trying to give my life to Christ and really surrender, but I was still hanging around with the same friends, my party friends. And one day, I remember I was so, you know, one foot in, one foot out. I was going to watch a Laker game because, you know, I love sports. And I was like, I'm going to go watch a Laker game. And I remember praying, God, please don't let me get drunk. Like, I thought that was going to work. And so there I go. But I ended up getting so drunk that I woke up and I didn't even know where I was. And I was beat up. Apparently, I had got jumped. And so I went home and I was crying. And I just cried out to the Lord. And I just remember God saying, like, you're not bigger than your sin. So I remember praying, God, I need new friends, I need new that. And I kid you not, within a week, the Lord put a girl in my path who went to my church that I had never met. She said, there's a women's retreat, let's go. And I was like, I can't afford that. Like, I was raising two kids on one income. I didn't get any child support. And I was like, that's a lot of money for me, blah, blah. She's like, if you want to go, the Lord's going to provide. This woman had so much faith. And I was like, okay. And what ended up happening was I got a scholarship from our church. I went, and that Sunday, I was like, I'm done, God. I don't want to leave this mountain, because it was up in our mountains here. I don't want to leave this mountain the same person. So literally that day, I surrendered my life to Christ. I came back down and I never drank again. I stopped having sex outside of marriage. Everything, the Lord just took a hold of me because I said yes. Like, it was just amazing. My faith in Christ has helped me through everything. Prayers of family members throughout the years, believers. It's made me a strong believer in praying for anybody that I meet, because I truly believe that we could literally be the only person praying for that person. And I know that prayer has got me through my life, and it's literally gotten me to where I'm at today. My first real job was working with at-risk youth, so pouring into kids that grew up just like me. There are kids who, same thing, have drug addicted parents, and have really anybody assisting them. I started working in group homes, which are homes with kids that have, are not fit enough for foster care, but they're like in placement. Currently now I'm working in a high school district, and I work part-time for our local police department for a youth grant. So I go into the juvenile hall once a month with a group to talk to those youth and pour into them and talk to them about, like, you know, me being an ex-gang member, me changing my life. For my local district, there's a teen, the same teen parent program, like I said, but it's now at the high schools that I went into. So I've gathered a few of my teen friends from back in the day who are now grandmothers and older now with me. We've gifted young teen moms with Mother's Day gifts and things like that to show them how much we love them and how they, you know, matter and how they can continue on. And it's so funny because when you go to school and you learn all the statistics and things like that, you're like, oh my gosh, I should have been this way, but I'm this way. You know what I mean? So it's crazy. By the grace of God, I'm able to be where I'm at right now, you know? Both my boys are doing wonderful. My older son ended up joining the Marine Corps after high school. He is currently on his second term. My younger son ended up following in his brother's footsteps, and he's also a Marine. So both of my kids are Marines. And for me, when I look back at my life, my struggles are what made me stronger. My struggles are what built character in me, resilience in me. You know, and by the grace of God, my kids have been able to, you know, we've been able to stop the cycle of addiction and abuse and teen pregnancy as well, because it's run in my family for so long. There was times where I was poor to the point of there was no food in our house because of my mom's drug addiction. We were even living out in the streets sometimes in a trailer, you know, homeless. I've lived in some pretty horrible circumstances, but our family overcame that. I look back and I tell my son, like, he saved me. I didn't care about my life because nobody cared about me. When you don't have parents to pour into you, I was only one, you know, when she started using. So I never had anybody tell me, you know, I'm beautiful, I love you, you know, you're going to be somebody, you know. And I know my life would not have changed if I didn't get pregnant. I know I would not be where I'm at if it wasn't for that moment.
1: And a beautiful job on the production, editing, and storytelling by our own Madison Derricotte. And a special thanks to Terry Neal, twice pregnant, putting herself through high school, then college, majoring in sociology, the first person on both sides of her family to get a master's degree. And she goes to that woman's retreat and prays for new friends. I don't want to leave this mountain the same person. So many of us have been on that mountain and prayed that prayer. And it was answered. She has two sons, both Marines. And as she said, I look at my son and tell him he saved me. And so did her God. The story of Terry Neal here on Our American Stories.
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9: Clouds increasing, warmer Friday. Your 5-degree guarantee, 69. Rain shower starting late tonight with a low 44. Cooler and breezy with rain likely on Saturday and a high of 53. For your complete first warning forecast, tune in to WENY News. I'm meteorologist Catherine Schwalm.
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10: From ABC News, I'm Sherry Preston. Some NATO allies and defense officials are questioning President Trump's decision to send 5,000 American troops to Poland just weeks after he ordered 5,000 troops to be pulled out of Europe. Sweden's foreign minister calling the move confusing and not easy to navigate. Response from Secretary of State Marco Rubio attending a meeting of NATO leaders in Sweden.
11: We have obligations in the Indo-Pacific. We have obligations in the Middle East. We have obligations in the Western Hemisphere. So this has been an ongoing process. It's not shouldn't be a surprise to anybody.
10: Earlier today, Rubio said the president has been disappointed in the response by some NATO allies to operations in the Middle East. Those operations leading to a spike in gas prices nationwide this Memorial Day weekend, gas costing more than $1.30 a gallon this time than it did last year. Other things also costing more, says ABC's Morgan Norwood.
12: Your Memorial Day burgers may come with a side of sticker shock. The price for items like meat, fruit, and veggies are on the rise, but one grocery chain is promising to start cutting prices. Listen up, Kroger says it's trying to win back customers from Walmart and Costco, and it says costs will be trimmed to help reduce prices.
10: The head of the World Health Organization says the risk of Ebola spreading in the Congo is high, but the risk is low globally. Meantime, the International Rescue Committee says the Trump administration's severe budget cuts have weakened the response.
13: The organization says the cuts also hurt the capacity to respond to contain the outbreak. Now, the U.S. funding had included things like waste management areas, triage zones, hand washing stations. It says that many facilities are operating without basic protective supplies.
10: ABC's Patrick Reval. Police in Britain renewing calls for more witnesses as they broaden their investigation into Prince Andrew over his association with Jeffrey Epstein. Still no cause of death listed except severe illness in the passing of NASCAR driver Kyle Busch, who was only 41 when he died this week. You're listening to ABC News.
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15: It's Matt Aceto. A temporary ban in Cortlandville is still in effect. Town board members recently extended a moratorium on approving new solar energy.

0: Elmira Heights man is accused of breaking into a home. The Chemung County Sheriff's Office says 45-year-old Christopher Price kicked in the front door Wednesday of a house in Horseheads. The resident was able to escape safely and call deputies, telling them Price took off his own clothes once inside. Price is charged with felony burglary, misdemeanor public lewdness, and petty larceny for allegedly stealing items in the house. Police are targeting impaired drivers. State and local law enforcement are increasing patrols and deploying sobriety checkpoints for the Stop DWI Memorial Day campaign. The enforcement period runs through Monday. And in sports, the Yankees start a new series tonight against the Rays. New York slugger Aaron Judge says the pinstripes must be sharp.
1: We stay tight defensively and strike first. And this weekend series, I think we'll be in a good spot.
0: Audio there from the Yes Network. Tonight's game starts at 7:05. Local news matters. In Ithaca, I'm Matt Aceto.
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3: Clouds increasing on your Friday. Warmer with a 5-degree guarantee of 69. Rain showers starting late tonight. Breezy conditions picking up. And temperatures falling back to the mid-40s. For your complete first warning forecast, tune in to WENY News. I'm meteorologist Catherine Schwamm.
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0: This is Lee Habib, and this is Our American Stories. And we tell stories about everything here on this show. And on our show, America is the star. It's not a perfect country, but it's a good and great one, filled with good and great people, and beautiful people, too. And by the way, that's the purpose of this show, is to rally people around with something positive to listen to every day in our world filled with anger, vitriol, and in the end, ugliness. 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And up next, a listener story, and we love doing this. And this is a story from one of our regular contributors, Joy Neal Kidney. Joy listens to our show in Iowa on WHO News Radio, 1040 AM, a great iHeart station. Her contribution today is called Roller Skating in the House. Take it away, Joy.
1: I grew up in an old white American four-square farmhouse, 4 miles of gravel south of Dexter, Iowa. Though none of the rural roads were labeled then, and there no longer was a creamery, when we said we lived on Old Creamery Road, everyone knew which one it was. I loved this house, but my mother did not. One of my favorite parts of the house was the front porch toward the road. My sister and I played cowgirls there, played with whatever pet we had at the time, even Rusty the Squirrel, and watched rainstorms from there. All four of us even bundled up in blankets on the porch the fall of 1957 to watch for Sputnik go sailing over the farm. The front door led to the kitchen with a round pedestal table and white Youngstown cupboards. Mom decorated the room in pink and green. She even had pink and green square Melmac dishes, which were large enough so that Uncle Bill didn't have to pile food on top of food when he worked with Dad and ate with us. The crank telephone was on the wall near the table.

0: number was 5211. Our ring was four shorts. North of the kitchen was the living room, with a smaller room off of it, to the west, where Mom's treadle sewing machine was. An oil stove heated the larger room. I remember pulling a tooth, sitting with my back against that cozy stove. The upright piano was in that room. Our very first television, black and white. And a maroon plushy sofa, where Dad sat with an ashtray on a stand, its handle shaped like a leaping greyhound. When the stove was taken down each spring, that room seemed so much larger. Upstairs wasn't heated. Gloria and I shared the north bedroom. Off that room were two smaller ones, one empty, and the other used for storage. Mom's trunk with high school souvenirs, and Dad's from the Air Corps. The south bedroom upstairs was Mom and Dad's. It had no closets. Dad installed some rods, and Mom shirred blue sheets on poles to conceal their clothes. She'd done the same thing when they were living in a church in Texas during the war. Behind the kitchen downstairs is what we called the mudroom, until Mom changed our terminology to the utility room. Men washed up for noon dinner at that sink because it was right inside the back door, the one we usually used from the garage. The old cob burning stove was in there. It was handy when the electricity went out. Once Mom sewed up a baby pig after its mother had stepped on it and kept it warm behind that old stove. I decided then and there I'd never marry a farmer. When Dad removed that old stove, Mom let us roller skate in there. All the floors in the house were covered with linoleum, and the floor in the mudroom even slanted. How I love this old house. The other special places were behind the pedestal table and under the stairway. We called them cubby holes. Dad's was the smaller one above, where he kept his watch and billfold and Camel cigarettes. The one underneath was large enough for two young girls to sit on the floor with our treasures, bird's nests, pretty rocks, and whatever else we'd found as we explored the farm. What I remember most about those cubby holes, though, was the strong smell of mice. Mom had to set mouse traps in most of the rooms, especially the kitchen, hating to find mouse pellets among her dish towels. The mice, the leaning floors, lack of closets, trying to heat the place. My mother longed for a new house. She'd even drawn up plans for it. Then one day when Grandpa and Grandma Neal were leaving after a visit, Grandma's foot broke through a board on the front porch. That triggered some earnest planning, and they eventually tore down my childhood mansion. But my mother finally got her small, green, mouse-proof house.
1: And great job, as always, by Monty, and a special thanks to Joy Neal Kidney and the story of her childhood home. And you can see the large pink and green plates to accommodate Uncle Bill's, let's just say, hearty appetite. And that oil stove heating the large room in the home, no heat upstairs. And that it would get taken apart every spring, which, of course, the kids loved because they could roller skate in the house. And there were days when people lived like this. First black and white TV, three channels. By the way, I'm old enough to remember three channels and a black and white TV. And how happy we were to just have three. And my goodness, just a great and beautiful voice from our affiliate in Des Moines, Iowa, WHO News Radio 1040. Joy Neal Kidney on her childhood house, roller skating in the living room here on Our American Stories. 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
6: I'm Nicole Murray with Your Money Now. Consumer sentiment tumbled to a fresh record low in May as fears of higher inflation grow because of the Iran war. The University of Michigan's surveys of consumers said the index of consumer sentiment fell to 44.8, which is well below the 49.8 level seen in April. SpaceX scrubbed the test flight of its massive Starship rocket yesterday, a day after the company filed its IPO prospectus. The 12th test flight, which was pushed to today, will debut a third version of SpaceX's massive rocket. Company data says Elon Musk's reusable rocket maker has spent more than $15 billion on its Starship program. Shares of Lenovo surged nearly 20% this morning after the personal computer and electronics giant posted strong revenue growth powered by its growing artificial intelligence business. Group revenue for the March quarter reached $21.6 billion, which is up 27% year over year. Net income grew by nearly a factor of 6 to reach $521 million. Stocks are moderately higher. That's Your Money Now.
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0: And we continue with Our American Stories. Few people are aware that John Moses Browning, a tall, modest man born in 1855 and raised as a Mormon in the American West, invented the mechanism used in virtually all modern pistols. He created the most popular hunting rifles and shotguns and conceived the machine guns introduced in World War I and which dominated air and land battles in World War II. Nathan Gorenstein, author of The Guns of John Moses Browning, is here to tell the story of this little-known American legend whose impact on history ranks right there with the Wright brothers, Thomas Edison, and Henry Ford.
1: This is a story about the most important American inventor most of your listeners have never heard of. We grow up knowing about Thomas Edison, the Wright brothers, Henry Ford, but missing from that list is another fellow I'd suggest should be on it, John Moses Browning, who was born in 1855 on the far edge of the American West. He died in 1926 in the offices of an industrial complex in Europe that was created on the basis of his inventions. What did he do? He's the guy whose machines started World War I and won World War II and influenced America and the world to this day. Who am I? My name's Nathan Gorenstein. I've spent a career as a newspaper reporter and editor and now book author. And I got interested in Browning when I was researching firearms for another book, and I realized that this guy had changed the world. But no one had ever written a serious biography of him. If you go online, there are tens of thousands of books, articles, videos about his firearms, which are ubiquitous. And most of you know them under the names of Colt, Winchester, Savage, Remington, and in Europe, Fabrique Nationale, if I can say that in French. But all those products didn't come from the minds of engineers in those companies. They came from this guy from Utah, who was born before the telegraph reached his town. So he was a tall man, over 6 feet. He was balding, and he was unknown outside the world of gun manufacturing until World War I, when America entered the war and Americans finally learned that their boys, husbands, sons, brothers, were going to go to war armed with the weapons invented by one guy who they had never heard of. So who was this fellow? Well, he was born in Ogden, Utah, when it was a Mormon town. His father had three wives. He and his brother Matt, who was important to John Browning's career, were the offspring of the second wife. Their father, Jonathan Browning, was a blacksmith and gunsmith. And so John, who went to work, this was the frontier after all, so you went to work early. He was at work in his father's shop at 5 years old. And this was in 1860. And for the next 15 years, he got what amounted to a PhD in mechanical engineering and firearms design, because his father's shop was located next to one of the major pioneer trails heading west. And over the years, he saw every kind of firearm imaginable that he had to fix, repair. They built some themselves. So he had a really, like in many sports, you see someone go out and do something and they're really good. And you realize that, well, they're so good because they were doing it from 5 years old. Well, he was so good because he was doing it from a tiny age. But he had one other advantage that most of us use on a very basic level every day. It's called spatial recognition or spatial rotation. And so we use it every day when we pack a suitcase. We have to figure out how do things go inside, or we look at a map and we have to figure out how to get somewhere. But Browning's great gift was that he could think in three dimensions. So think of a Rubik's Cube. It's this six-sided thing with all these colored cubes, and you have to rotate them so they line up. Well, most of us find that really hard to do. Browning is the kind of guy, because of his mental skills, he could have done that in his head and probably done two or three at the same time. He never used blueprints. He didn't do working drawings. He didn't have a computer. He didn't have a slide rule. He had his head. His granddaughter, who is in her 90s now, told me a great story told to her by her mother about the elderly Browning sitting in a chair at night in their house, tapping on his head for hours at a time, It used to drive the mother crazy, but what he was doing was thinking through ideas. So he'd come up with an idea for a firearm. He would make a couple of rough sketches, sort of like his own notes that no one else could read. And then he would cut out templates, flat pieces of metal, maybe cardboard, that he would work in his hands to see how they would interact. And then he and his one of his half-brothers, he had a big family, who many of whom helped him in his business, would stand by basic metal working machines and make each part one at a time. Browning would tell Ed, this is a little thicker, this is a little smaller. And they would design enormously complicated metal machines to thousands of an inch tolerances and send them off to factories in the East, which would then make them. They didn't use blueprints. It was just they made a gun. They would test it. It would work. You can see them in museums now across the country. And they look like industrial-produced weapons. But they were made in this small workshop in Ogden, Utah, by John Browning and his brothers. Now, Browning was reluctant to start designing weapons because he thought that was inventing things. Don't forget, he's out on the western frontier where he's sort of in the middle of nowhere. And inventing things were done by the great industrial companies back East. And he felt he was, he didn't want to do it, and his father had to push him to do it. One of the things that encouraged him was that he got married to a woman by the name of Rachel, and he had to support a family. As a quick aside, Browning was interested in a plural marriage. Rachel wasn't, and the storyline is that when Browning suggested it to her, she said, over your dead body. But so he started inventing guns. Rachel would have 10 kids, by the way. And then a firearm made its way to Winchester, which was stymied. Winchester was famous for its very original lever-action rifles, but they were trying to develop a better gun, and the in-house guys couldn't do it. And then one of their salesmen shows up with this really simple but effective high-powered hunting rifle, the exact kind of thing their people couldn't make because they wanted it to handle a major military cartridge, a high-powered military cartridge. So they buy it from Browning. The head of the company, on his way to San Francisco on business, stops in Utah and buys it for $8,000, the rights to make the weapon. But Winchester realizes in Browning they have the real deal, because he has other ideas, and he shows them one of them, which becomes the most famous, second most famous lever-action rifle in the world, and they buy that for an unheard-of sum of $50,000, which was a huge amount of money. Don't forget, all these guns are being made under Winchester's name. No one in the public knows who's designing these firearms. Browning doesn't work for Winchester, but he sells each of them to the company for a set sum of money, or else goods to be sold in the sporting goods store that his brother operates in Ogden. So Browning sort of creates the Winchester Rifle Company, because at that point they have one old lever-action gun. So he creates for them single-shot rifle, lever-action rifle, lever-action shotgun, pump-action shotguns. And then he designed the most popular hunting rifle in America, probably the Winchester 30-30 lever-action rifle. Still made today, over 6 million have been sold, and people say it's the rifle that has taken more deer than any other rifle in America. But he was really just getting started.
0: And you've been listening to author Nathan Gorenstein tell the story of John Moses Browning, the man who designed the guns, the firearms that were used in World War I and World War II, ultimately allowed us to win World War II, but also the rifles, the shotguns that we use to defend ourselves and hunt. The man who had the ideas that became the guns. And by the way, we love to talk about our founders and how they protected intellectual property rights with the patent in Article 1 of the U.S. Constitution. That's how forward-thinking they were. When we come back, the story of John Moses Browning here on Our American Stories.

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4: It's Matt Aceto. A temporary ban in Corlinville is still in effect. Town board members recently extended a moratorium on approving new solar energy systems. The ban began in October. All board members voted in favor of that extension, which will stretch into August. Police are targeting impaired drivers. State and local law enforcement are stepping up patrols and deploying sobriety checkpoints for the Stop DWI Memorial Day campaign. The enforcement period runs through Monday. And seasonal admission charges are now in effect at Lansing's Myers Park. Thursday marked the final day of free entry for non-residents. Anyone who lives outside of Lansing will now be charged $8 a vehicle. Next month, the town will host a car show at the park. Reporting on the radio, I'm Matt Aceto.
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5: Clouds increasing, warmer Friday. Your 5-degree guarantee 69. Rain shower starting late tonight with a low 44. Cooler and breezy with rain likely on Saturday and a high of 53. For your complete first warning forecast, tune in to WENY News. I'm meteorologist Catherine Schwalm.
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6: ABC News, I'm Sherry Preston. In Sweden with NATO Foreign Minister, Secretary of State Marco Rubio was asked about negotiations with Iran.
7: There's been some progress. I wouldn't exaggerate it. I wouldn't diminish it. There's more work to be done, but look, yeah, there's been some, you know, and that's a good sign. I'm glad they said that. We're not there yet.
6: Rubio also says no countries should have been surprised by President Trump's decision to deploy 5,000 American troops to Poland when he had just withdrawn 5,000 troops from Europe, because countries always need to assess, he says. Sweden's foreign minister said she found the move confusing. The International Rescue Committee says the Trump administration's severe funding cuts last year weakened systems in the Democratic Republic of Congo that would have detected the current Ebola outbreak sooner. Gas and grocery prices higher this Memorial Day. Walmart saying it might have to raise prices even more because of rising fuel costs. Kevin Warsh is being sworn in today as the Federal Reserve Board's next chairman. This is ABC News.
8: 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I'm George Norrie, and find out what goes bump in the night 7 nights a week on Coast to Coast AM. 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

0: And we continue with Our American Stories and author Nathan Gorenstein, author of The Guns of John Moses Browning, the remarkable story of the inventor whose firearms changed the world. Let's pick up where we last left off.
1: He had an enormous curiosity, and once he got an idea in his head, he couldn't stop working on alternatives to the initial idea and advancements to the idea. So, for example, in 1889, he was out shooting. He was a big trap shooter, a very successful one, I might add. And they were out practicing one day, and he noticed that the grass, which had grown up high around the shooting range, was being blown over by the gas, hot gas, the gunpowder coming out of the front of the rifle. And many people had recognized that that was energy going out of the gun and that maybe you could do something with that. And there had been ideas kicked around, but no one had ever made a firearm that tapped the burning gunpowder, the gases, to produce energy to operate a mechanism. Well, Browning went home, and the next day, he had a crude prototype made. A newspaper reporter got into the office. It's the only account we have of Browning at work, and it describes the inventor pretty excited, going on saying, I got this new thing, and it's going to go a hell winding, he says, once he pulls the trigger. And the writer calls an automatic rifle. Now, automatic rifles, we know today, for good or ill, it's the major combat weapon in the world today. AKs, ARs, they're all gas-operated firearms. Well, Browning had just invented the first one in a day. And he used that basic concept to develop what became the first machine gun purchased by the American military in 1895, another gas-operated gun. That wasn't all he did. At the same time he was doing that, he invented the first semi-automatic shotgun, which is widely used today. It made a huge amount of money for him. And then he went on to invent the modern pistol. So every handgun in the world today is essentially based, uses as a mechanism, the design Browning invented in 1896, 1897. That's the slide-action pistol. When you go to the movies or a cop show and you see the top of the handgun go back and forth, that's the slide. That and the internal mechanism of the slide is what Browning invented. There were a lot of competitors, many, particularly in Europe, there were lots of inventors trying to make a automatic pistol, as they called them. They only fired one shot, but they were called automatic pistols. And there were, I'm going to say, over probably two dozen competing concepts at the time. But Browning's was the only one that lasted. It is the basis for not every, but virtually all handguns made in the world today. That can be good or bad, depending how you feel about it, but no one can deny the historic import of that. At that point, he and his brother realized a couple of things, that they weren't making as much money as they could have, because they were getting, from Winchester, they had always been getting flat payments, and they wanted royalties on each gun made. Colt gave them royalties, but Colt at that point wasn't producing that many guns. This is around 1900. So Browning and his brother, because they meet a guy at the Colt factory from Philadelphia, his name is Hart O'Berg, this really zealot kind of guy. He keeps popping up in all these places across Europe with the Wright brothers and submarine sales. But at this point, Berg is a firearms engineer, and he had been educated in Liège, Belgium, which had a large armament-making industry going back to about 1400. And so he and Berg hit it off. Now, why do they hit it off? Well, they're in Yankee, Connecticut. Browning's a Mormon. In those days, Mormons were blasphemous. And Browning himself, who was a Mormon missionary in Georgia, we almost got beat up badly by a mob. You know, Mormons were bad folks to a lot of people. And Berg was Jewish. So here were the two sort of outsider guys, and they become friends. And Berg is apparently the only industry person that Browning ever invited back to Ogden. Browning really kept the two sides of his business separate. Anyway, so Browning and Berg become friends. Berg goes back to Belgium, and Browning invents the slide-action pistol. He invents three of them, actually. And Colt only wants to make one. This is the larger, heavy-duty one that they think they can sell to the Army. This gun eventually becomes the famous M1911, the sidearm of the American Army for 85 years. But the one Browning likes is this cute little thing. It's about this, I mean, it's a gun and it's a machine, but it's enormously well-engineered, and it's like a little engine in your hand. Colt doesn't want to make it, and Berg writes a letter saying, well, we'll make it. And at that point, FN, that's Fabrique Nationale in Belgium, had a factory with nothing to make in it. So in 1898, Browning travels to Belgium, and the FN people go crazy over his gun, and they start making it. And that starts a 27, 28-year-long relationship between FN and Belgium and Browning. And Browning would end up spending almost half of every year in Belgium. He taught himself French. He did it, his granddaughter tells me, by looking up words in a French dictionary. Once he got a couple of words right, he'd see a word he didn't understand, look that up, get that translation. If he saw words in the translation he didn't understand, he'd look that up. So he was self-taught, and he became an aficionado of French literature. He grew a goatee, and he wore this white Panama hat. And he was tall, and he was American from the West. And he quite intrigued the Belgians. If there's photographs of Browning with a slew of FN engineers, and he's a head taller almost than anybody else there. He was considered a character. But what he did, he brought FN and the city of Liège sort of a great industrial fortune, because they stopped making his little pistol. They made a couple of different versions, all designed by Browning. And between 1900 and 1914, they sold 1.25 million of them. And that's about one handgun for every 300 or 400 people in Europe at the time. That's a lot of guns. And it created a problem. There's a great German report from around 1911 that says, everyone wants to buy a Browning, and we're turning from a culture of the knife, where an apprentice would go out, get a job, and buy a fancy knife, and now they want to go out and buy a gun, preferably a Browning little semi-automatic pistol. And the problem was that these were new things, and they were almost like the iPhone of the time. That's not an exaggeration, because people had never seen a little mechanical device like this, finely made, beautifully engineered. And you pull the trigger, and what happens? You get an explosion, you get the brass casing popping out, the slide moves back and forth, and you hold it in your hand. And it became a real popular item among both good people and bad people, I might add. And so the Germans say, what do we do about this? Because people didn't appreciate, you fire a gun, the bullet will go for a mile.
0: And you're listening to Nathan Gorenstein tell the story of John Moses Browning. And for a while, Browning was content selling his ideas and his designs. To Winchester, he got a flat fee. To Colt, he got a royalty. But Colt didn't have the volume. And in the end, Browning needed a manufacturing home, a place where he could, well, not keep it all, but keep control of it all and make more money for himself and his family. And he found it in the unlikeliest of places and found a partner in Europe, in Belgium, of all places. Not a place one today associates with the manufacture of handguns. And my goodness, he sold 1.4 million between 1900 and 1914. An enormous sum, and had enormous influence on all the other manufacturers as well. When we come back, more of this remarkable story of John Moses Browning. And by the way, pick up where you can Nathan Gorenstein's book, The Guns of John Moses Browning, the remarkable story of the inventor whose firearms changed the world, and indeed they did. Pick it up at a bookstore or at Amazon or the usual suspects. Again, when we come back, more of John Moses Browning's story here on Our American Stories.

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23: When I interviewed the president, I realized something in the middle of the interview is that the president was being somewhat obscure in terms of giving the specifics. He didn't want to. And I think it was very strategic. 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What is your... He'll say, I'm not telling you. You know, why would I telegraph that? 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
1: He had created a modern machine gun and a modern automatic rifle. The rifle is the Browning automatic rifle, which people are famous, which he's famous for and was used until Vietnam. You see it in World War II movies all the time. And it was the first automatic rifle adopted by the American military, and the only one of it, it was far more advanced than any of a couple of versions that were in use in Europe, which were much larger, heavier, unreliable. He also invented the 30 caliber machine gun. That's also the machine gun you see in every World War II movie, either with a vented barrel or with a big water-covered jacket. So he had these designs sitting there, and so he drags them out, and they get perfected, and they stop building them in huge numbers. I might add they're also

0: issuing his 1911 pistol to troops. So this one guy is arming the American military except for rifles. And so he gets all sorts of attention, and people want to know who he is. And there were all these profiles written about him, but the interesting thing missing is him. There's not one quote from Browning in any of these profiles. His brother, Matt, must have issued press releases to people about his brother, because a lot of these articles sort of quote the same anecdotes. But, you know, they're asked about, well, why do you make guns? I mean, guns have been controversial throughout American history. The pro-gun and anti-gun fight is not new to this era. So one reporter got Browning to agree to let him paraphrase him. And here's what Browning said when asked him. He was asked, why don't you make automobiles? Browning assured readers that he was a peace-loving man who deplored war, indeed had spent most of his career making sporting arms, but was compelled to answer his nation's call. So, Browning is now famous, but you know, he's not a kid. He's in his 60s at this point. He has his son and Matt's son taking over part of the business side of the operation. But Browning, in 1918, is asked to invent another gun for the military. And this gun is probably, in historic terms, is probably his significant invention. The tanks had appeared on the European battlefield, and the American military wanted a machine gun that was powerful enough to penetrate tank armor. So they asked Browning to create something that could fire a 50 caliber round. That means a bullet that's a half inch wide. And so Browning goes to work, and he uses as the basis for that design the machine gun he invented in 1900. So, I mean, that's how advanced his mind was. And what he invents, he dies in 1926, and the gun is not finished yet. It was so powerful that it was difficult to keep on target. And Browning came up with a new recoil system and did other things to try and make it controllable. But what he invented is the 50 caliber machine gun, the M2. Why is that significant? Well, every American airplane in World War II, every fighter plane, every bomber, was armed with Browning's machine guns. So there wasn't an air battle fought in World War II by the Americans that didn't use Browning's guns. His guns also armed the British Spitfire and Hurricanes 30 caliber guns during the Battle of Britain. And 8 guns in each Spitfire and Hurricane, and the British would tell you that's what won the Battle of Britain. And there's a British engineer says, you know, fighter planes are great, but I'm paraphrasing here, but essentially they're hood ornaments if you don't have guns in them that work. And the British had picked Browning's 30 caliber gun because they were fast and reliable. You know, if a gun jams in the wing of an airplane, you can't go out and fix it. So you had to have something that would work quickly and that was reliable and wouldn't jam. The same thing with Browning's 50 caliber guns. So all those P-51 Mustangs, Lightnings, Thunderbolts, the B-17s, the B-24s, everything, I mean that literally, is armed with Browning's machine guns. But that's not all. So the armies out there, and what do they use? Their automatic weapons at that time are Browning's World War I Browning automatic rifle and his 30 caliber machine gun and his 1911 pistol. And the only other, well, there's two other sort of major weapons, the Garand rifle, which is a major factor, and the Thompson submachine gun, which looks great, but actually wasn't all that effective because it shot a pistol caliber cartridge. And troops, particularly in the Pacific, would complain it didn't have the power to penetrate vegetation. And that's why they preferred the Browning, because it shot a larger cartridge. But those were the major firearms used by the American military, so one can honestly say there wasn't a ground battle won that wasn't won thanks to Browning's weapons. And again, you know, that's a major historical impact. You know, there's not a major historical event in the world that hasn't been affected by firearms, for good or ill. You know, firearms can save a life, take a life. They can feed a family. They can wipe out a species. You know, they occupy a spectrum from good to evil. And what we do with them is sort of dependent on ourselves. What happened after John Browning's death was that his son and nephew took over the business, and they imported guns and sold them under the Browning name, originally from Belgium and then eventually from Japan, mostly made by a very good firm in Japan called Moroku and sold by FN, It turned out that in the 1970s, FN purchased the Breuning Company. That's Fabrique Nationale in Belgium. And so the Winchester rifles designed by Breuning and the shotguns sold today come from Japan and are owned by FN in Belgium. And the M2 50 caliber machine gun is still used by the American Army today and by 80 other countries around the world. There have been 5 attempts to replace it with something lighter, with more controllable recoil, but they've all failed. Breuning would sometimes be challenged on why he made firearms. And he had a response to that, and we get it once in one newspaper article where he's paraphrased. And this is what the article says. He replied to the effect that the world's need of guns still was greatest, that the field of arms invention was infinitely larger yet than that of the motor car. He is, however, an ardent peace advocate, but recognizes the need of preparedness and the fact that generations probably must pass through an era of evolution in the use of force before the nations will be ready, by reason of scientific advancement and intellectual culture, to beat their guns into plowshares and their swords into pruning hooks. And that was a widely held belief at the time. There were books published about the theory that modern technology would make war impractical and impossible. Unfortunately, that hasn't proved to be the case.
1: And no, indeed, technology did not usher in a world of peace. But what John Moses Breuning accomplished, particularly for outfitting American soldiers in battle, American planes and British planes in battle, well, it could easily have saved the world from the Nazi menace and Japanese imperial ambitions. And what a story this is. A terrific job on the production by Greg Hengler. And a special thanks to Nathan Gorenstein for sharing the story of John Moses Breuning. His book, The Guns of John Moses Breuning, The Remarkable Story of the Inventor Whose Firearms Changed the World, is available in bookstores or wherever you get your books online. And what a story to tell about the inventiveness that started way back in that shop of his father's at the age of 5. We learn this over and over again. The Wright brothers, no big PhDs from colleges. No, theirs was making their way in a bicycle shop as mechanics. And what we learn here is for 15 years, as Nathan said, John Moses Breuning got a PhD in firearm engineering ever since he was a boy in his father's shop. The story of John Moses Breuning here on Our American Stories.
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11: Clouds increasing on your Friday. Warmer with a 5-degree guarantee of 69. Rain showers starting late tonight. Breezy conditions picking up. And temperatures falling back to the mid-40s. For your complete first warning forecast, tune in to WENY News. I'm meteorologist Catherine Schwamm.
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12: News. I'm Mike Dubusky. The World Health Organization has upgraded its risk assessment for that Ebola outbreak in the Democratic Republic of the Congo, now saying the risk to the public in that country is very high, though the risk to the global public at this point remains low. It comes as the International Rescue Committee takes aim at the Trump administration for cutting funding last year.
13: The organization says the cuts also hurt the capacity to respond to contain the outbreak. Now, the U.S. funding had included things like waste management areas, triage zones, hand washing stations. It says that many facilities are operating without basic protective supplies.
12: ABC's Patrick Reeval. President Trump this hour swearing in Kevin Warsh to be the new chairman of the Federal Reserve. He takes over from Jerome Powell, who will remain at the Fed as a governor. Secretary of State Marco Rubio has just left Sweden after meeting with foreign ministers of NATO countries earlier today. Rubio updating reporters on the potential for peace talks with Iran.
14: There's been some progress. I wouldn't exaggerate it. I wouldn't diminish it. There's more work to be done, but look, yeah, there's been some, you know, and that's a good sign. I'm glad they said that. We're not there yet.
12: Some Republican lawmakers are pushing back against President Trump's controversial $1.8 billion anti-weaponization fund. Here's ABC News Chief White House Correspondent Mary Bruce with details.
15: A growing revolt among Senate Republicans outraged over the president's new taxpayer fund to reward his allies who claim they were mistreated by the Biden Justice Department. Among those who could financially benefit from the $1.8 billion fund, those who stormed the Capitol and attacked police officers on January 6th.
12: And this weekend marks the unofficial kickoff of summer, with AAA anticipating about 45 million people will travel more than 50 miles from home for the Memorial Day holiday. The TSA expects to screen nearly 18 million people planning to fly through Wednesday. You're listening to ABC News.
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0: Seasonal admission charges are now in effect at Lansing's Myers Park. Thursday marked the final day of free entry for non-residents. Anyone who lives outside of Lansing will now be charged $8 a vehicle. Next month, the town will host a car show at the park. And in sports, the Syracuse Mets host Buffalo tonight at 6:35. Cuse enters that matchup on a 3-game win streak. In Ithaca, I'm Matt Aceto.
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2: Clouds increasing, warmer Friday. Your 5-degree guarantee, 69. Rain shower starting late tonight with a low 44. Cooler and breezy with rain likely on Saturday and a high of 53. For your complete first warning forecast, tune in to WENY News. I'm meteorologist Catherine Schwalm.
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8: All right, let's do it. 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
9: Yep.
8: Oh, Memorial Day weekend. This feels good, huh?
9: 3-day weekend coming up, guys. Everybody is roaring and ready for it.
8: Well, let's start with Ebola.
9: Yeah, let's do that. That happy tech. Yeah. You know, in case you're out and about this holiday weekend, Ebola.
10: Maybe cancel those plans to Central Africa if that's what you were planning on doing on the long weekend. Just don't do it. Former CDC director Dr. Robert Redfield was brought on to News Nation to talk about the Ebola outbreak in Africa. In his role as CDC director, he oversaw and managed our response to a few of these outbreaks.
8: Yes, he did.
10: In Africa. And he thinks this is going to get uglier because there are likely way more cases than we even know of right now.
8: And here goes the rolling of eyes and fear from Robbins. It's going to be fine.
11: When we had these Ebola outbreaks, and I had three of them when I was CDC director, all of which were in the DRC. Normally, we recognize them when we have 5-10 cases, you know. Most. This one really wasn't picked up till there was over 100 cases. As you said, now there's over 500 cases. There's close to 150 deaths already. And it's moving very rapidly. It's going to be very hard. This area that I know well, Ituri, where this outbreak is, they've been at war for 25 years.
12: Yeah.
11: There's over 25 fraction groups, and they're fighting each other. It's going to be very hard. I suspect this is going to become a very significant pandemic, probably going to leak into Tanzania, leak into southern Sudan, maybe leak into Rwanda. So it's going to be very disruptive.
12: Wow.
8: Okay. And obviously that's awful for the people there.
9: Yeah. Yes.
8: But for those in the United States, biggest concern is, well, the United States, what are we looking at?
10: Yeah.
8: Yeah, that's what you're thinking,
9: Scott.
8: Well,
9: yeah, of course. Yeah.
8: And you still have some sort of fear. But we're going to calm those fears with Dr. Mark Siegel.
9: Oh, haven't heard from him in a while.
8: He's on Fox. Yeah. Here you go.
13: I want people out there to know that this requires very close spread. Most of the cases originate from poor burial practices, actually. You really have to get in touch, very close contact with secretions for this to spread.
8: Yeah, get that?
9: Poor burial practices?
8: Yeah.
10: Oh, yeah, there are, in some of these rural areas in Congo, there are people who are thinking, you know, you got witch doctors, essentially, who are out there performing rites with people who are having, like, hemorrhagic fever and things like that.
8: Yeah.
6: That's why he's mentioning secretions and such.
10: Yeah.
6: Anyway, he goes on.
13: It isn't from breathing it. And so that's good news. They're in development for a vaccine for this, and they should have it in about 6 to 9 months. And, Bill, unfortunately, this outbreak is going to last for probably more than a year. But the Americans should be reassured that the chances of it coming here or having any kind of sustained spread here

0: All right, warmer weather's finally here, which means cookouts, ball games, maybe a little time on the water, basically all the good stuff. But let's be honest, it also means heavier food, more sweets, and yeah, maybe a couple extra drinks sneaking in there too. And all of that, it can take a toll on your liver whether you realize it or not.
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7: I'm Dan Loney with Your Money Now. Wall Street markets are moving higher with the Dow Industrials hitting an intraday high. The Dow Industrials up more than 400 points. The NASDAQ is up around 150. West Texas crude up about 1.5% at $97 a barrel. IMAX is apparently exploring a sale. Reports say that the premium theater company has had preliminary talks through third parties, but so far there have been no official offers made for IMAX. The potential sale is coming off a year where IMAX generated a record $1.28 billion at the global box office in 2025. Gasoline prices head into the Memorial Day weekend at their highest levels in 4 years. AAA has the average for a gallon of regular unleaded at $4.55 today, which is 50% higher than in February when the war with Iran started. And now some analysts believe the average could hit $5 in June if the Strait of Hormuz remains closed. That's Your Money Now.
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1: Tompkins County Legislative Chair Shauna Black joins us. 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
4: ABC News, I'm Mike Dubusky. The Centers for Disease Control now says it will send 7 doctors to the Democratic Republic of the Congo to help assist in containing the outbreak of Ebola there. ABC's Patrick Grevel says it comes as the Trump administration faces criticism for cutting funding to medical agencies.
5: The International Rescue Committee says the Trump administration's severe funding cuts last year weakened systems in the Democratic Republic of Congo that would have detected the current Ebola outbreak sooner. That allowed the disease to spread undetected and uncontained for longer, contributing to its rapid growth now. The A group saying that the true scale of transmission may be significantly higher than current figures show.
4: In a ceremony at the White House this past hour, President Trump swearing in Kevin Warsh as the new chairman of the Federal Reserve. And Americans are hitting the road this Memorial Day, with AAA expecting 45 million people to travel more than 50 miles from home. This is ABC News.
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6: I'm Matt Aceto. Cornell graduation is here. A significant increase in traffic volume is expected today as approximately 6,000 undergraduates prepare to receive degrees in 2 ceremonies tomorrow. The events will take place at Chocolat Field, rain or shine. All central campus roads will be closed tomorrow from 6:30 a.m. to 5 p.m., Parking is free all weekend. Congressman Josh Riley wants rural transportation systems to thrive. Riley is urging the Federal Transit Administration to invest in workforce training and collaborate with local colleges. Riley says a talent pipeline should be built that ensures upstate transit systems do not get left behind. He adds American workers must be ready for technology shaping the future of transportation. And several transfer agreements are in place at CC3. President Amy Kremenick tells us the deals give students a head start.
7: Students are looking for a clear pathway from community college, earning their associate's degree, moving on to a bachelor's degree, and having clarity around that, both in terms of cost as well as the courses they need to take at the 2-year level that will then transfer into the 4-year school.
6: It eases the educational journey.
7: Sometimes it's challenging to figure that out without that direct pathway that's been prescribed and agreed to by both institutions. And we're fortunate that we have such high-quality private institutions in our area that are extremely interested in community college graduates.
6: The most recent agreement with Alfred University followed similar arrangements with Cornell, Syracuse, Hobart and William Smith Colleges, and RIT. More news on the web, 607newsnow.com, because local news matters. Reporting on the radio, I'm Matt Aceto.
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8: Clouds increasing on your Friday. Warmer with a 5-degree guarantee of 69. Rain showers starting late tonight. Breezy conditions picking up. And temperatures falling back to the mid-40s. For your complete first warning forecast, tune in to WENY News. I'm meteorologist Catherine Schwamm.
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9: Clouds increasing, warmer Friday. Your 5-degree guarantee 69. Rain shower starting late tonight with a low 44. Cooler and breezy with rain likely on Saturday and a high of 53. For your complete first warning forecast, tune in to WENY News. I'm meteorologist Catherine Schwalm.
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10: From ABC News, I'm Mike Dubusky. As the Ebola virus spreads in the Democratic Republic of the Congo and neighboring Uganda, the Centers for Disease Control now says it's sending personnel to the region to help contain the outbreak. Dr. Satish Pillai is the CDC's incident manager for Ebola response.
11: We are preparing to deploy 7 additional headquarters-based subject matter experts of viral hemorrhagic fever to DRC and Uganda to support our country office's needs.
10: Earlier today, the World Health Organization elevated the local threat to Ebola from high to very high. It comes as many public health experts question whether the Trump administration's funding cuts at organizations like USAID may have weakened the initial response to this outbreak. Kevin Warsh being sworn in today as the new chairman of the Federal Reserve. President Trump says he wants the central bank to operate independently of his administration.
12: I want Kevin to be totally independent. I want him to be independent and just do a great job.
10: Warsh takes over from Jerome Powell, who often clashed with the president over interest rates. AAA estimates about 45 million of us will be traveling at least 50 miles away from home this weekend for the Memorial Day holiday, with the vast majority of those travelers driving despite rising gas prices. ABC's Trevor Ault.
13: While a record-breaking number of Americans are expected to travel for Memorial Day weekend, the high cost of gas is forcing some families to choose to stay home. Betsy Rosado says she's prioritizing saving for her children's education.
14: The way the gas prices are, it's not reasonable for us to go anywhere. We can't afford it. And I have to start saving for the kids' needs for school.
10: Gas Buddy finds the national average for a gallon of regular has now topped $4.50 a gallon. Weather-wise, a good chunk of the eastern half of the country could see rain this Memorial Day weekend, with parts of Oklahoma, Kentucky, and Ohio bracing for severe rain today. You're listening to ABC News.
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17: It's Matt Aceto. A temporary ban in Cortlandville is still in effect. Town board members recently extended a moratorium on approving new solar energy systems. The ban began in October. All board members voted in favor of the extension. which will stretch into August. Elsewhere in Cortland County, a new spot for morning snacks is coming to Marathon.
7: A proposed coffee shop and bakery at 1 Broom Street has received $183,000 in funding. Crews will renovate the building at the corner of Main and Broom to create a modern commercial space. The project was one of six to receive money from the village's New York Forward Grant Award. Matthew Adams, WHCU News.
17: Turning to crime now, an Elmira Heights man is accused of breaking into a home. The Chemung County Sheriff's Office says 45-year-old Christopher Price kicked in the front door Wednesday of a house in Horseheads. The resident was able to escape safely and call deputies, telling them Price took off his own clothes once inside. Price is charged with felony burglary, misdemeanor public lewdness, and petty larceny for allegedly stealing items in the house. Police are targeting impaired drivers. State and local law enforcement are increasing patrols and deploying sobriety checkpoints for the Stop DWI Memorial Day campaign. The enforcement period runs through Monday. And in sports, the Yankees start a new series tonight against the Rays. New York slugger Aaron Judge said,

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1: Ask yourself this question. Is it really worth holding on to that timeshare that you know you need to get rid of? 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
12: Galoney with Your Money Now. Kevin Warsh has now officially become the chair of the Federal Reserve in a ceremony at the White House. Warsh called this an incredible privilege and that he wanted a reform-oriented central bank. As for the topic of Fed independence, President Trump said to Warsh, be independent, don't look to me. The province of Alberta in Canada is going to hold a non-binary vote on whether it should remain part of that country. A group of separatists have been campaigning for this move for several months. The view by the group Stay Free Alberta has been that the province has been long overlooked by decision makers in the capital of Ottawa. Mexican-themed fast food chain Guzman y Gomez is shutting down its operations in Chicago and leaving the U.S. market for the time being. The restaurant chain founded in Australia said that it was taking more time and capital to try and find success. Wall Street stocks moving higher. Dow Industrial Average is up more than 400 points. The NASDAQ is up more than 100. And that's Your Money Now.

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4: News. I'm Mike Dubusky. Tulsi Gabbard is resigning as the Director of National Intelligence, ABC News has confirmed. Gabbard oversaw large-scale reductions in DNI staff, as well as the declassification of government records on the JFK assassination and the investigation into Russian interference in the 2016 election. The CDC now says it's sending seven medical experts to Central Africa to help contain the current Ebola outbreak. Dr. Satish Pillai is the CDC's incident manager for Ebola response.
5: We continue to support DRC and Uganda country offices and Ministry of Health colleagues with near-term focus on expanding infection prevention and control efforts, strengthening contact tracing and surveillance operations, accelerating laboratory confirmation, addressing logistical gaps, and enhancing risk communication and community engagement.
4: And Kevin Warsh, now sworn in as the new chairman of the Federal Reserve. This is ABC News.
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7: It's Matt Aceto. An Amazon driver is charged with DWI in Homer. State police responded to Route 41A around 9 p.m. Wednesday for a crash. Troopers say Abel Nagash of Syracuse was delivering packages in town when he veered off the road and hit a utility pole. The 28-year-old, who had a blood alcohol content of 0.13%, was turned over to a sober third party. Nagash is scheduled to appear in court June 16th. A fatal shooting in Syracuse is under investigation. Police responded to a home on Lemoyne Avenue Tuesday night. WSYR reports officers found 38-year-old Tyrone Stanley suffering from a gunshot wound to the chest. Stanley was taken to a hospital where he was pronounced dead. In other news, a nonprofit is calling attention to the Women's Rights National Historical Park in Seneca Falls.
8: The park's assembled properties have been named one of America's 11 most endangered historic places for 2026. According to the National Trust for Historic Preservation, over $10 million in deferred maintenance and repairs are needed. Park officials say federal funding cuts have contributed to the site's issues and are hopeful the designation will generate public support. Matthew Adams, WHCU News.
7: Seasonal admission charges are now in effect at Lansing's Myers Park. Thursday marked the final day of free entry for non-residents. Anyone who lives outside of Lansing will now be charged $8 a vehicle. Next month, the town will host a car show at the park. And in sports, the Syracuse Mets host Buffalo tonight at 6:35. Cuse enters that matchup on a 3-game win streak. In Ithaca, I'm Matt Aceto.
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10: Clouds increasing, warmer Friday. Your 5-degree guarantee 69. Rain shower starting late tonight with a low 44. Cooler and breezy with rain likely on Saturday and a high of 53. For your complete first warning forecast, tune in to WENY News. I'm meteorologist Catherine Schwalm.
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8: Clouds increasing on your Friday, warmer with a 5-degree guarantee of 69. Rain showers starting late tonight, breezy conditions picking up, and temperatures falling back to the mid-40s. For your complete first warning forecast, tune in to WENY News. I'm meteorologist Catherine Schwamm.
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9: From ABC News, I'm Mike Dubusky, Director of National Intelligence. Tulsi Gabbard is stepping down as the head of the country's spy agencies in a resignation letter posted to

0: social media. Gabbard says it's because her husband was recently diagnosed with an extremely rare form of bone cancer and faces major challenges in the coming weeks and months. President Trump confirming her departure on social media, saying Gabbard's done an incredible job. Her last day will be June 30th. As one government official departs, another one begins their term.
1: That I will well and faithfully discharge.
2: And that I will well and faithfully discharge.
0: Kevin Warsh being sworn in as the next chairman of the Federal Reserve, saying this at the White House ceremony.
3: While I'm not naive about the challenges we face, I believe, Mr. President, these years can bring unmatched prosperity that will raise living standards for Americans from all walks of life. And the Fed has something to do with it.
0: President Trump often clashed with the outgoing Fed Chair Jerome Powell over the rate at which Powell chose to lower interest rates. Powell is staying on at the Fed as a governor. Seven Ebola experts are now being sent from Atlanta to Central Africa to help contain the outbreak of the virus there, which is now suspected to have killed more than 175 people in the Democratic Republic of the Congo. However, says the CDC's Dr. Satish Pillai,
4: currently, the risk to the United States remains low because Ebola is spread through direct contact with body fluids and because the United States has a strong public health monitoring, infection control, and healthcare preparedness system in place.
0: It's going to be a busy next few days on the nation's roadways as about 45 million Americans are expected to travel more than 50 miles from home for the Memorial Day holiday this weekend, the unofficial kickoff of summer. You're listening to ABC News.
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8: I'm Matthew Adams. Cornell graduation is here. A significant increase in traffic volume is expected throughout the day as approximately 6,000 undergraduates prepare to receive degrees in two ceremonies on Saturday. The events will take place at Shokoff Field, rain or shine. All central campus roads will be closed tomorrow from 6:30 a.m. to 5 p.m. Parking is free all weekend. Several transfer agreements are in place at TC3. President Amy Kremenick tells WHCU the deals give students a head start.
9: Students are looking for a clear pathway from community college earning their associate's degree, moving on to a bachelor's degree, and having clarity around that, both in terms of cost as well as the courses they need to take at the two-year level that will then transfer into the four-year school.
8: It eases the educational journey.
9: Sometimes it's challenging to figure that out without that direct pathway that's been prescribed and agreed to by both institutions. And we're fortunate that we have such high-quality private institutions in our area that are extremely interested in community college graduates.
8: Kremenick's most recent signed agreement with Alfred followed similar arrangements with Cornell, Syracuse, Hobart and William Smith Colleges, and RIT. And an Amazon driver is charged with DWI in Homer. State police responded to Route 41A around 9 p.m. Wednesday for a crash. Troopers say Abel Nagash of Syracuse was delivering packages in town when he veered off the road and hit a utility pole. The 28-year-old, who had a blood alcohol content of 0.13%, was turned over to a sober third party. Nagash is scheduled to appear in court on June 16th. Local news matters. I'm Matthew Adams.
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10: Clouds increasing, warmer Friday. Your 5-degree guarantee 69. Rain shower starting late tonight with a low 44. Cooler

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0: finish out the week on a high note with the Dow Industrial Average finding a new intraday high today. The Dow is up almost 500 points. The NASDAQ is up around 150. Oil prices are holding steady today. West Texas crude is up less than 1% at $96 a barrel. The topic of insider trading on platforms like Kalshi and Polymarket is now the focus on Capitol Hill. Kentucky Representative James Comer, speaking in a TV interview earlier today, said he is seeking information from the CEOs of both prediction platforms on how they are trying to prevent insider trading. Tesla says it has launched full self-driving service in China after years of regulatory delays. The announcement on X, which is also owned by Tesla CEO Elon Musk, listed China as one of 10 markets where the company's FSD system is now available, with the other markets including the U.S. and Australia. That's your money now.
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1: ABC News, I'm Mike Dabusky. Tulsi Gabbard has announced that at the end of June, she'll step down as the Director of National Intelligence. In a statement, she says she wants to spend more time with her husband, who was recently diagnosed with a rare form of bone cancer.
2: Clearly, there's a personal component to this, but the backdrop of this is that her resignation comes as there's been mounting scrutiny over the war in Iran, and it's been no secret that Gabbard and President Trump have some ideological differences when it comes to foreign policy.
1: ABC News senior White House correspondent Selena Wang. Kevin Warsh has now officially been sworn in as the chairman of the Federal Reserve. He takes over from Jerome Powell, who led the central bank since 2018. The World Health Organization says the Ebola risk in the Democratic Republic of the Congo is now very high, and the Centers for Disease Control is now sending 7 medical experts to that region to help contain the growing outbreak there. This is ABC News.
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4: I'm Matthew Adams. TCAT is preparing to move to its summer schedule. Beginning this Sunday, some routes will see timing adjustments and elimination of late evening and weekend service. Some routes are gone and some routes are unaffected. Visit TCATBus.com for more info. The summer schedule will remain in effect through August 15th. No TCAT routes will run on Monday for Memorial Day. An Elmira Heights man is accused of breaking into a home. The Chemung County Sheriff's Office says 45-year-old Christopher Price kicked in the front door Wednesday of a house in the town of Horseheads. The resident was able to escape safely and called deputies, telling them Price took off his clothes once inside. Price is charged with felony burglary and misdemeanor public lewdness, as well as petty larceny, for allegedly stealing items in the home. A temporary ban in Cortlandville is still in effect. WHCU's Matt Aceto has more.
5: Town board members recently extended a moratorium on approving new solar energy systems. The ban began in October. All board members voted in favor of the extension, which will stretch into August. Matt Aceto, WHCU News.
4: And Congressman Josh Riley wants rural transportation systems to thrive. Riley is urging the Federal Transit Administration to invest in workforce training and collaborate with local colleges. Riley says a talent pipeline should be built that ensures upstate transit systems, quote, don't get left behind. He adds American workers must be prepared for technology shaping the future of transportation. News on the radio, news online at 607newsnow.com. Local news matters. I'm Matthew Adams.
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6: It'll be partly sunny and warm this afternoon with highs in the upper 60s. Cloudy and chilly tonight, overnight low 40. Cloudy tomorrow, cooler, rain, and a high of 55. Mostly cloudy with showers early Sunday. Sunday's high near 60. And mostly cloudy Memorial Day Monday, warmer, a high of 70.
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The Markley, Van Camp, and Robbins Show. Jamie Markley, David Van Camp, Scott Robbins. All right, we're doing our Friday Five. It was the most played classic rock songs.

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5: The forefront of gay rights. I'm Joe Salzone, and this is a moment of 607 history. Students led a protest at Maury's Bar in 1968, leading to what is believed to be the first gay student sit-in in U.S. history. The following year, the second ever group for gay students was formed at Cornell. A statement in support of bisexuality was released by a group at Ithaca College in 1972, which was another first in American history. In 1984, the city of Ithaca passed a law that banned discrimination based on sexual orientation. Ithaca also expressed support for same-sex marriage in 2004 in a dispute that garnered attention nationwide and earned Ithaca a deeper reputation of supporting the rights of LGBTQ+. I'm Joe Salzone, and that's been a moment of 607 history from News Talk WHCU.

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5: A mix of sun and clouds and warmer today with a high near 68. Cloudy and chilly tonight, overnight low 40. Cloudy and rainy tomorrow, a high of 55. Mostly cloudy with showers Sunday and a high of 60. And mostly cloudy and warmer for Memorial Day Monday, highs near 70 Monday.
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6: From ABC News, I'm Mike Dabusky. Tulsi Gabbard will be the fourth member of President Trump's cabinet to resign over the course of just 3 months. Gabbard says she's stepping down from her position as the Director of National Intelligence, citing her husband's cancer diagnosis. ABC News senior White House correspondent Selena Wang says Gabbard had faced mounting scrutiny over the war in Iran.
7: The timing here is also notable because it comes shortly after Joe Kent, who is the National Counterterrorism Center director, resigned over the Iran war, and Joe Kent was a close ally of

0: Tulsi Gabbard.
1: Gabbard's resignation takes effect on June 30th. Speaking of the conflict in Iran, Secretary of State Marco Rubio was in Sweden earlier today, meeting with NATO officials and answering questions about whether there's been any movement towards fully opening the Strait of Hormuz.
2: We also have to have a plan B. And plan B is, what if Iran refuses to open the straits? What if Iran decides, we refuse to open the straits, we're going to own the straits, and we're going to charge tolls for it? Okay, at that point, something has to be done about it.
1: In New York, officials at LaGuardia Airport are rushing to fix a sinkhole that's led to the closure of two runways there. ABC's Andrew Dimbert reports.
3: The timing really couldn't be worse, because this is expected to be one of, if not the busiest, Memorial Day travel weekend on record. The TSA is anticipating screening some 18 million passengers before it's all said and done. As for that runway, the goal is to complete those repairs and necessary inspections by at least tomorrow morning, so that the runway can reopen well before Monday's travel rush, when of course everybody's going to be flying back home.
1: AAA anticipates around 45 million Americans will travel more than 50 miles from home this Memorial Day, the majority of them by car. We're learning some new details about the death of NASCAR driver Kyle Busch. Newly obtained 911 audio finds the 41-year-old was coughing up blood while at a General Motors facility in North Carolina. He died after a brief hospitalization. You're listening to ABC News.
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7: I'm Matthew Adams. A new spot for morning snacks is coming to Marathon. A proposed coffee shop and bakery at 1 Broome Street has received $183,000 in funding. Crews will renovate the building at the corner of Main and Broome to create a modern commercial space. The project was one of six to receive money from the village's New York Forward grant award. TC3 is seeing more people sign up for health sciences. President Amy Kremenick tells us the program sets students up for success.
8: It also provides the first 2 years of health sciences, which can put students, depending on the bachelor's degree that they are looking at, in line for other higher professions beyond even allied health like medical school.
7: TC3 launched the degree program last year. A Cayuga County man awaits his day in court. Police say Darren Badman violated an order of protection Saturday morning in Moravia, and the 34-year-old was threatening harm to the protected party. Badman was located and arrested Sunday in Ithaca. He is charged with felony aggravated criminal contempt. Due to previous convictions and his status as a probationer, Badman is being held in jail without bail. And Steuben County is launching an animal abuse registry. Legislators adopted the local law Monday after a public hearing. First proposed in February, it requires anyone convicted of serious crimes against animals to register with the sheriff's office and limits their ability to obtain other animals. Cayuga County adopted a similar law in November. Sports tonight, the Yankees begin a new series against the Rays. Bombers ace and Cy Young Award winner Gerrit Cole will come off the injured list to make his season debut. He hasn't pitched since October of 2024. First pitch is at 7:05. I'm Matthew Adams.
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9: It'll be partly sunny and warm this afternoon with highs in the upper 60s. Cloudy and chilly tonight, overnight low 40. Cloudy tomorrow, cooler, rain, and a high of 55. Mostly cloudy with showers early Sunday. Sunday's high near 60. And mostly cloudy Memorial Day Monday, warmer, a high of 70.
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3: And we honor those who served this nation. 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

0: right, we continue now. Senator Rick Scott, the great state of Florida, the free state of Florida, my senator. All right, so you have this mini reconciliation bill that's going to pass. It seems limited in scope. How far will it go? Will it eventually include the SAVE Act? Is the Department of Homeland Security now fully funded? And that would include FEMA, the Secret Service, et cetera.
1: Well, everybody got funded for this fiscal year other than CBP and ICE. Right. With the reconciliation, which only takes 50 Republican votes, we will fund ICE and CBP. The goal is for the rest of Trump's term. Right. The only way we get anything in the Save America Act done is either we've got to either force the talking filibuster, get rid of the filibuster altogether so we can pass things with 50 votes. The only thing we can do in the reconciliation package is create carrots and sticks, financial carrots and sticks. Oh, we'll pay states money if they do voter ID. We'll pay people this, or we won't give you money if you do certain things. That's not the same as passing the Save America Act, which says you have to show your ID when you vote, which most Americans, over 80% of Americans want. You've got to prove you're an American citizen to register to vote. So that's what the Save America Act would do. It's so simple. Americans love it. But the only people who don't is Democrats, because they know the Democrats in D.C. realize with their radical policies, they could not win election. They've got to have illegal aliens voting for them to win.
0: But isn't the reality you don't have the votes to get rid of the filibuster? Isn't it true you don't have the votes to get the SAVE Act passed?
1: Not today. But just remember, a year ago at this point, we wouldn't change the rule to get nominees done. But over time, Republicans came to their senses and everybody supported getting rid of the filibuster on nominations, because what was happening is none of Trump's nominations, hardly any, were getting done. So when everybody understands that the Democrats are not going to allow us to pass budgets that make sense, pass any legislation, I hope that everybody will come to their senses and say, "What? Do we want to get rid of the talking filibuster? No. But if we're not going to enforce the talking filibuster, then we're going to have to get rid of it. Like, just make people talk. The filibuster was always just make people talk. When you finish and you got tired of talking, we took a vote. Clarence Thomas, I think, got 52 votes. The filibuster rules were 60. But back then, they let people talk, and then you had a vote. What Schumer's doing is saying, no, we're not going to talk, and it's going to take 60 votes to get out of this filibuster, where that's not how this was set up. It was always only 50 votes to pass legislation.
0: All right, Senator Rick Scott from my free state of Florida, sir. We appreciate you. Great job you're doing. Thank you. It's great to have good representation. Anyway, 800-941. 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
5: A mix of sun and clouds and warmer today with a high near 68. Cloudy and chilly tonight, overnight low 40. Cloudy and rainy tomorrow, a high of 55. Mostly cloudy with showers Sunday and a high of 60. And mostly cloudy and warmer for Memorial Day Monday, highs near 70 Monday.
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7: News. I'm Mike Dubosky. A judge has now dismissed the federal government's case against Kilmar Abrego Garcia, granting his motion to dismiss for vindictive prosecution. Abrego Garcia was brought back to the U.S. last June to face human smuggling charges in Tennessee after being wrongfully deported to El Salvador. Another high-level departure from President Trump's cabinet. This time, it's the Director of National Intelligence, Tulsi Gabbard.
8: In her resignation letter, Director of National Intelligence Tulsi Gabbard shares her husband was recently diagnosed with a rare form of bone cancer, saying she's stepping away from public service to be by his side. President Trump reacted on social media, posting in part, quote, Tulsi has done an incredible job and we will miss her.
7: ABC's Christiane Cordero. Gabbard's last day will be June 30th. And the TSA is estimating it will screen some 18 million passengers this weekend as Americans travel for the Memorial Day holiday, which is the unofficial kickoff of the summer season. This is ABC News.
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9: I'm Matthew Adams. A shuttle service is coming to Taganic Falls State Park. Beginning tomorrow, the shuttle will loop from the South Point Park to the North Point parking lot before making stops at the regional headquarters, the Overlook parking lot, and the Black Diamond Trailhead on Gorge Road. The service will operate from 9 to 5 on weekends through June 27th, after which daily service will occur through September 7th. Weekend service will return the following day through October. The cost is $6 for adults and $1 for children. Seasonal admission charges are now in effect at Lansing's Myers Park.
10: Thursday marked the last day of free entry for non-residents. Anyone who lives outside of Lansing will now be charged $8 a vehicle. Next month, the town will host a car show at the park. Matt Aceto, WHCU News.
9: A nonprofit is calling attention to the Women's Rights National Historical Park in Seneca Falls. The park's assembled properties have been named one of America's 11 most endangered historic places for 2026. According to the National Trust for Historic Preservation, over $10 million in deferred maintenance and repairs are needed. Park officials say federal funding cuts have contributed to the site's issues and are hopeful the designation will generate public support. The holiday weekend is rapidly approaching. Tompkins County Veterans Services Director J.R. Claiborne says Memorial Day is much more than the official start of barbecue season.
11: Whether or not we agree with everything the military does, we still know that we have people who have raised their hands and put the uniform on, and regardless of where they've been stationed, they put themselves potentially in harm's way in service to our country. So this is a weekend that we do honor and salute those who did not come home.
9: Services are planned across Tompkins County on Monday. I'm Matthew Adams.
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0: back. We'll get to your calls, 800-941-SEAN, as we continue today. This is the best of the Sean Hannity Show. Don't forget, stay tuned for more right after the latest news right here on this radio station. All right, everybody cares about health, wellness, fitness, nutrition, and so many of us are guessing our way through our health, guessing what foods to eat, what supplements to take, wondering why some things make us feel better than others. Now, that's where Viome comes in. 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And from there, Viome then creates a personalized food and supplement plan designed specifically for your body. Right, Linda? 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
0: 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Heroes like FDNY Lieutenant Edward J. McDonough Jr., a Marine Corps veteran, lifelong public servant, Edward was on the front lines of Ground Zero, cleaning debris and serving his city with courage and dedication. Now, Edward battled 9/11-related cancer for more than 3 years, sadly leaving behind his loving wife, Kimberly, and their 5 children. 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
4: It'll be partly sunny and warm this afternoon with highs in the upper 60s. Cloudy and chilly tonight, overnight low 40. Cloudy tomorrow, cooler, rain, and a high of 55. Mostly cloudy with showers early Sunday. Sunday's high near 60. And mostly cloudy Memorial Day Monday, warmer, a high of 70.
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5: From ABC News, I'm Mike Dabusky. The case against Kilmar Abrego Garcia has been dismissed, with a judge saying the federal government's case against him had a vindictive motive. Abrego Garcia had been facing human smuggling charges. He was also wrongfully deported to El Salvador last year and served time at that country's notorious CECOT prison. The Trump administration's so-called anti-weaponization fund is now facing a second federal lawsuit, this time from a coalition of nonprofits and individuals, including a former January 6th prosecutor. They allege the fund bypasses Congress's authority over federal spending. ABC News chief White House correspondent Mary Bruce says it's not the only place the idea is facing pushback.
6: Republicans are demanding answers and refusing to approve more funding for the president's immigration crackdown until they get them. Acting Attorney General Todd Blanche scrambling to the Hill. For over 2 hours, Blanche getting an earful, Republicans yelling at him. Some of the president's most ardent supporters telling the acting attorney general that the president's fund will cost them the majority in the upcoming midterms.
5: Kevin Warsh sworn in today at the White House as chairman of the Federal Reserve.
7: Our mandate at the Fed is to promote price stability and maximum employment. When we pursue those aims with wisdom and clarity, independence and resolve, inflation can be lower, growth stronger.
5: The World Health Organization is warning that Ebola is spreading rapidly across the Democratic Republic of the Congo, upgrading the national risk there to very high. Dr. Kent Brantley became infected with Ebola during the 2014 outbreak. He spoke with ABC News.
8: Although we've developed lots of therapeutics and vaccines for Ebola, they have not been targeted at this strain. This is a different strain, the Bundibugyo strain. And so we don't have the usual tools that have been used over the last 10 years or so to fight these outbreaks.
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11: I'm Matthew Adams. Cornell graduation is here. A significant increase in traffic volume is expected throughout the day as approximately 6,000 undergraduates prepare to receive degrees in two ceremonies on Saturday. The events will take place at Shokoff Field, rain or shine. All central campus roads will be closed tomorrow from 6:30 a.m. to 5 p.m. Parking is free all weekend. Several transfer agreements are in place at TC3. President Amy Kremenick tells WHCU the deals give students a head start.
12: Students are looking for a clear pathway from community college, earning their associate's degree, moving on to a bachelor's degree, and having clarity around that, both in terms of cost as well as the courses they need to take at the two-year level that will then transfer into the four-year school.
11: It eases the educational journey.
12: Sometimes it's challenging to figure that out without that direct pathway that's been prescribed and agreed to by both institutions. And we're fortunate that we have such high-quality private institutions in our area that are extremely interested in community college graduates.
11: Kremenick's most recent signed agreement with Alfred followed similar arrangements with Cornell, Syracuse, Hobart and William Smith Colleges, and RIT. And an Amazon driver is charged with DWI in Homer. State police responded to Route 41A around 9 p.m. Wednesday for a crash. Troopers say Abel Nagash of Syracuse was delivering packages in town when he veered off the road and hit a utility pole. The 28-year-old, who had a blood alcohol content of 0.13%, was turned over to a sober third party. Nagash is scheduled to appear in court on June 16th. Local news matters. I'm Matthew Adams.
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4: A mix of sun and clouds and warmer today with a high near 68. Cloudy and chilly tonight, overnight low 40. Cloudy and rainy tomorrow, a high of 55. Mostly cloudy with showers Sunday and a high of 60. And mostly cloudy and warmer for Memorial Day Monday, highs near 70 Monday.
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0: investigative reporter for the Daily Wire, Luke Rosiak, is with us talking about Medicare fraud and, of course, all the fraud that's taken place in Minnesota, Ohio, California, New York. I mean, it's in the billions and billions of dollars. You did write about one experience. You were driving down Cleveland Avenue, and in less than 40 seconds, you come across endless home health companies, and you name them, and you talk about an enormous complex on Bush Boulevard, and there's no windows, which would be a problem for most office buildings, which you're right about, and no one in the building, and what's inside is 94 different companies signed up to bill Medicaid, each with a tiny office, often marked with a sheet of paper, Home Health LLC, for example, and that building alone billed taxpayers $66 million?
1: Yeah, just one building, 94 companies. They just basically exist on paper. You know, they'll have paper, you know, notices claiming they're all at lunch. Like, they're manipulators and they're liars. And those are the ones getting money based on these unverifiable services. And, you know, of course, they'll accuse you of racism for even asking about it, which in itself is like, why would it be racist to inquire how you got $10 million? It's only racist if you're acknowledging that it's like only Somalis who are doing this. You know, there's a woman who had a janitorial company cleaning toilets or whatever, and, you know, she renamed the LLC to be Health, and she started billing she billed $100,000 to Medicaid in the first month. So you would think it would take time to gather clients and so on. And they're like, nope, that's fine. Eventually she was billing $650,000 every month.
0: Well, you did great work, great investigative reporting. Luke Rosiak, we do appreciate you sharing it with us. Keep up the good work, sir, and thanks for being with us.
1: Thank you, Sean.
0: You know, the people of Israel, they've been suffering. They're fighting for their very survival. I mean, look at what Iran had been doing for the longest period of time. I mean, they're firing into densely populated areas like Tel Aviv, you know, these cluster bombs. 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
4: It'll be partly sunny and warm this afternoon with highs in the upper 60s. Cloudy and chilly tonight, overnight low 40. Cloudy tomorrow, cooler, rain, and a high of 55. Mostly cloudy with showers early Sunday. Sunday's high near 60. And mostly cloudy Memorial Day Monday, warmer, a high of 70.
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6: I'm Mike Dabusky. The human smuggling case against Kilmar Abrego Garcia, which had been brought against him by the Department of Justice, has now been dismissed. A judge granting Abrego Garcia's motion to dismiss for vindictive prosecution. He was wrongfully deported to El Salvador last year. Tulsi Gabbard will step down as the Director of National Intelligence at the end of next
2: News
6: month.
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7: She says that she is resigning and stepping away from public service because her husband has been diagnosed with a rare form of bone cancer. I just want to read to you a portion from her resignation letter. She writes, quote, "My husband, Abraham, has recently been diagnosed with an extremely rare form of bone cancer. He faces major challenges in the coming weeks and months. I cannot in good conscience ask him to face this fight alone while I continue in this demanding and time-consuming position."
6: ABC Selena Wang. President Trump writes on social media, "Gabbard's done an incredible job." This is ABC News.
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8: I'm Matthew Adams. TCAT is preparing to move to its summer schedule. Beginning this Sunday, some routes will see timing adjustments and elimination of late evening and weekend service. Some routes are gone and some routes are unaffected. Visit TCATBus.com for more info. The summer schedule will remain in effect through August 15th. No TCAT routes will run on Monday for Memorial Day. An Elmira Heights man is accused of breaking into a home. The Chemung County Sheriff's Office says 45-year-old Christopher Price kicked in the front door Wednesday of a house in the town of Horseheads. The resident was able to escape safely and called deputies, telling them Price took off his clothes once inside. Price is charged with felony burglary and misdemeanor public lewdness, as well as petty larceny, for allegedly stealing items in the home. A temporary ban in Cortlandville is still in effect. WHCU's Matt Aceto has more.
9: Town board members recently extended a moratorium on approving new solar energy systems. The ban began in October. All board members voted in favor of the extension, which will stretch into August. Matt Aceto, WHCU News.
8: And Congressman Josh Riley wants rural transportation systems to thrive. Riley is urging the Federal Transit Administration to invest in workforce training and collaborate with local colleges. Riley says a talent pipeline should be built that ensures upstate transit systems, quote, don't get left behind. He adds American workers must be prepared for technology shaping the future of transportation. 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Local news matters. I'm Matthew Adams.
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5: From ABC News, I'm Mike Dubusky. Following her husband's recent diagnosis with bone cancer, Tulsi Gabbard now says she's stepping down as Director of National Intelligence.
6: In recent months, Gabbard and the Trump administration appeared out of sync, sending mixed messages ahead of the war with Iran. Gabbard is now the fourth cabinet member to leave the administration in 3 months. All have been women. Her last day will be the end of June.
5: ABC's Christiane Cordero in Washington. The Department of Justice is now vowing to appeal a judge's decision to dismiss its case against Kilmar Abrego Garcia. The Justice Department had charged him with human smuggling, but now a judge says that case was an example of vindictive prosecution. Abrego Garcia was the man who was improperly deported to El Salvador last year. The DOJ also facing a second federal lawsuit now against its proposed anti-weaponization fund. ABC's Peter Haralambos has that story.
7: The Department of Justice's attempt to launch an anti-weaponization fund has sparked accusations of self-dealing and a bipartisan uproar over the possible use of taxpayer money to pay rioters who attacked the Capitol on January 6th. In a new lawsuit filed Friday, a coalition of nonprofits alleged the fund bypassed Congress's authority over federal spending and violated the 14th Amendment.
5: NASCAR fans are remembering the life of Kyle Busch, who died suddenly yesterday at the age of 41. 911 tapes reveal he was coughing up blood before being hospitalized. ABC's Alex Stone says he had been scheduled to race this weekend.
8: At the Coca-Cola 600, the cars have stickers honoring Busch. Many of them will over the weekend. The Indy 500, they're going to be honoring him. He won the Brickyard 400 in 2015 and 2016. But there are going to be remembrances on and off the track over the weekend. It's going to be quite visible. This is a big deal in the world of NASCAR. As one NASCAR racer said today, this was their Kobe Bryant who died, that he was a giant figure.
5: You're listening to ABC News.
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11: I'm Matthew Adams. A new spot for morning snacks is coming to Marathon. A proposed coffee shop and bakery at 1 Broome Street has received $183,000 in funding. Crews will renovate the building at the corner of Main and Broome to create a modern commercial space. The project was one of six to receive money from the village's New York Forward Grant Award. TC3 is seeing more people sign up for health sciences. President Amy Kremenick tells us the program sets students up for success.
12: It also provides the first 2 years of health sciences, which can put students, depending on the bachelor's degree that they are looking at, in line for other higher professions beyond even allied health like medical school.
11: TC3 launched the degree program last year. A Cayuga County man awaits his day in court. Police say Darren Badman violated an order of protection Saturday morning in Moravia, and the 34-year-old was threatening harm to the protected party. Badman was located and arrested Sunday in Ithaca. He is charged with felony aggravated criminal contempt. Due to previous convictions and his status as a probationer, Badman is being held in jail without bail. And Steuben County is launching an animal abuse registry. Legislators adopted the local law Monday after a public hearing. First proposed in February, it requires anyone convicted of serious crimes against animals to register with the sheriff's office and limits their ability to obtain other animals. Cayuga County adopted a similar law in November. Sports tonight, the Yankees begin a new series against the Rays. Bombers ace and Cy Young Award winner Garrett Cole will come off the injured list to make his season debut. He hasn't pitched since October of 2024. First pitch is at 7:05. I'm Matthew Adams.
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3: It'll be partly sunny and warm this afternoon with highs in the upper 60s. Cloudy and chilly tonight, overnight low 40. Cloudy tomorrow, cooler, rain, and a high of 55. Mostly cloudy with showers early Sunday. Sunday's high near 60. And mostly cloudy Memorial Day Monday, warmer, a high of 70.
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0: and deferred maintenance and repairs are needed. Park officials say federal funding cuts have contributed to the site's issues and are hopeful the designation will generate public support. The holiday weekend is rapidly approaching. Tompkins County Veteran Services Director J.R. Claiborne says Memorial Day is much more than the official start of barbecue season.
1: Whether or not we agree with everything the military does, we still know that we have people who have raised their hands and put the uniform on, and regardless of where they've been stationed, they put themselves potentially in harm's way in service to our country. So this is a weekend that we do honor and salute those who did not come home.
0: Services are planned across Tompkins County on Monday. I'm Matthew Adams.
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3: A mix of sun and clouds and warmer today with a high near 68. Cloudy and chilly tonight, overnight low 40. Cloudy and rainy tomorrow, a high of 55. Mostly cloudy with showers Sunday and a high of 60. And mostly cloudy and warmer for Memorial Day Monday, highs near 70 Monday.
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0: That's his name. The guy that founded Hamas and runs Hamas. Excuse me, CARE. Really the same thing, but you get the point. What they've explained is that they need to basically populate areas in a segregated way where they can make the difference in the Democrat Party. So if it's a marginal district where it leans slightly Republican, and that goes for whether it's the school board or the town council or mayor or other state positions or these, you know, congressional seats or what have you. If it's close, they want to be the difference maker. And so they put these mosques and these Islamist communities in strategic geographic locations throughout our country. That's why they want to build these massive Islamist centers, Islam centers, in Texas, several of them. That's why they're trying to build them in parts of Florida and things of that sort. So the Muslim Brotherhood is the mothership. And the Muslim Brotherhood leader in Paterson, New Jersey, in January 2026, just a few months ago, they were having a seminar, and they were congratulating themselves for their accomplishments. And I want you to listen to this. I want you to turn up your volume. We'll turn up our volume a little to make sure you can hear it. And I want to give a hat tip to Bridget Gabriel, who is fantastic. This was on X. Cut four, go.
1: Now, within the Democratic and the Republican Party, we see the split, we see the fractures within what the MAGA movement. You see the likes of Tucker Carlson, you see the likes of Candace Owens, you see the likes of Megyn Kelly, you see the likes of Steve Bannon. He's the one who coined MAGA. Do you know what MAGA means? Do you know what MAGA? Do you know what MAGA? Yeah. MAGA make America great again, right? MAGA make Israel great again. So he said, either you're MAGA or MAGA. Choose. So he accuses people like Ben Shapiro and Mark Levin, who he calls Mark Tel Aviv Levin. That's what he calls him. These cracks are happening. So now, for those who continue to question, is our work paying off? I'm telling you, it is. Is it where we want it to be? No, it's not. Is it where it should be? No, it's not. Are we able to get there? Yes, we are. Because Allah is providing evidence to us that your struggle is paying off, that your voices is making a difference. But it comes with what? It comes with sacrifices. It comes with hardships. It's the same as Surah Al-Isra. You want the victory in the first and second round? It has to come with a sacrifice. It has to come with struggle. Today we're afforded another opportunity. America now is being divided. Spoke about the promise of Allah, the promise of victory. But you know, if you go and through the ayahs again, you will find that victory comes through struggle. Comes through struggle. There are ups and downs. It depends on the situation of the ummah, of the believers. When we are awarded struggle or we are defeated, it depends on us. Yes, the victory of Allah is given. The promise of Allah is given. But what is not given, it is the people who are going to achieve this victory. Iman necessitates action. I am going to struggle until I die.
0: Mm-hmm. When you think about that, folks, they're counting on Megyn Kelly. They're counting on Steve Bannon, Candace Owens, and Tucker Carlson. I've warned you about these people and others over and over and over again. Some of them intentionally, some of them unintentionally, are serving the enemy from within. I do not believe MAGA is divided at all. 90%, 92%, 100% back the president and what he's doing. But they are dividing the country. The Democrat Party is becoming a wholly owned subsidiary of the Muslim Brotherhood. They don't denounce it. They don't denounce CARE. In fact, they've worked with CARE in a number of elections. You don't hear them denouncing them, do you? In fact, you see them nominating them and trying to get them elected to the House and the Senate. And they have elected several to the House, and now they want to elect several to the Senate. The Democrat Party is an evil party that sabotages this nation and has done it really since its founding or shortly thereafter. That is a fact. More when I return. I'll be right back.
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1: 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Otisco Lake is on the eastern side of the Finger Lakes, southwest of Syracuse. It's 6 miles long and 60 feet deep. Otisco Lake has many different fish species, including muskie and brown trout, and hosts a large bass tournament each and every Memorial Day. Get to

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2: Tonight, rain showers starting overnight with a low of 45. Saturday, cooler and breezy with rain for most of the day and a 5-degree guarantee of 55. Sunday, mostly cloudy with scattered showers and a high of 68. And Memorial Day, mostly cloudy with scattered showers, high 77. For a complete first morning forecast, tune into WNY News. I'm meteorologist Connor Frydoff.
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3: I'm Mike Dubusky. Authorities in New York City are investigating what caused a massive explosion at a Staten Island shipyard this afternoon. The blast sent 16 people to the hospital, three of them with serious injuries. Tulsi Gabbard has announced she's stepping down as the Director of National Intelligence.
4: She came into the role without any traditional intelligence background that drew a lot of scrutiny from members on Capitol Hill. She also built her national profile as an anti-war Democrat, someone who warned against regime change wars. Then she ended up serving as a Republican in this administration during these escalating conflicts in Iran, in Venezuela. And Gabbard has at times made public comments that appear to put her at odds with the messaging from the president and the White House.
3: ABC's Selena Wang. Gabbard cites her husband's cancer diagnosis as the reason for her departure. And Kevin Warsh was sworn in today as the new chairman of the Federal Reserve. This is ABC News.
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5: The Groton Central School District is pursuing alternative streams of revenue. Superintendent Margo Martin.
6: 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We have a 21st Century Grant, just under $500,000, and that's also for summer and out-of-school programming.
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7: From ABC News, I'm Dave Packer. Tulsi Gabbard says she's resigning from her position as Director of National Intelligence, citing her husband's cancer diagnosis. ABC's Selena Wang.
8: The timing here is also notable because it comes shortly after Joe Kent, who is the National Counterterrorism Center Director, resigned over the Iran war, and Joe Kent was a close ally of Tulsi Gabbard's.
7: Gabbard's resignation is effective June 30th. More than a dozen people injured, including firefighters, after a major explosion and fire at a Staten Island, New York shipyard. At least 16 people hospitalized, mostly firefighters. And thousands of Orange County, California residents are under evacuation orders after officials warned a massive storage tank leaking hazardous chemicals could rupture or explode. Demonstrations in Havana, Cuba today over the DOJ's decision to charge 94-year-old former President Raul Castro in the 1996 shooting down of two planes carrying humanitarian aid to Cuba from Miami. Cuban ambassador to the United Nations, Ernesto Cerberón Guzmán.
9: The Cuban people is ready to have a dialogue, but at the same time, the Cuban people is ready to defend our sovereignty, our independence, our territorial integrity. So we are not going to allow no one to tell us what we have to do.
7: The World Health Organization today warning that the Ebola outbreak in the eastern part of the Congo is spreading rapidly. WHO officials updating the risk assessment for the spread at the national level from high to very high. Problems minutes after the massive Starship Flight Test 12 launched from Starbase, Texas this evening.
10: Ignition.
7: The engines of the Super Heavy booster shut down prematurely, and that will prevent mission control from being able to guide it to the planned location in the Gulf. Gravity will bring it back to Earth. The flight follows a last-minute scrub Thursday and marks the first Starship test in about 7 months, evaluating major upgrades to the world's most powerful rocket. 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
7: While gas prices have fallen a few cents this holiday weekend, Patrick DeHaan, the head of petroleum analysis for Gas Buddy, warns prices at the pump may bounce back in the next few weeks.
12: It could get worse this summer. The national average could reach that $5 a gallon mark later this summer. So long as the Strait of Hormuz continues to be closed, that's going to be choking off additional oil that would otherwise be flowing into the global supply and inventories. And that is going to keep gas prices relatively elevated until the Strait potentially reopens.
7: ABC News has obtained a new 911 call that could shed light on the death of NASCAR champion Kyle Busch. ABC's Alex Stone.
13: 2 weeks ago, he was heard on the radio, on the racing radio, calling for a doctor during a race in New York. And race announcers said it was a sinus infection. But then at the GM Training Center this week, he became ill. And just reading from the 911 call, the caller saying, I have an individual that shortness of breath, very hot, he's about to pass out. He's producing a little bit of blood and coughing up some of that blood. And the ambulance came at that point. He went to the hospital. His family saying it was a serious illness, and then he died.
7: In a setback for federal prosecutors, a federal judge today dismissed human smuggling charges against Kilmar Obrego Garcia. U.S. District Judge Waverly Crenshaw found that the Justice Department's prosecution was designed to punish him for challenging his mistaken deportation to El Salvador last year. Dave Packer, ABC News.
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14: Tonight, cloudy with rain starting overnight and a low of 45. Saturday, cooler and breezy with rain showers and a 5-degree guarantee of 55. Sunday, mostly cloudy with more rain on the way and a high of 68. And from Memorial Day, mostly cloudy with a few light showers, high 77. For your complete first morning forecast, tune into WENY News. I'm meteorologist Connor Friedhoff.
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18: Hello, everybody, this Memorial Weekend. Let us not forget what that means. We're mourning, we're taking a moment to honor all the men and women who died in uniform for this country. It's a big deal. I want to tell you about somebody named Wells Cruther. W-E-L-L-E-S Cruther, C-R-O-W-T-H-E-R. the man in the red bandana. On September 11th, on 9/11, New Yorkers demonstrated an extraordinary courage and risked their lives to save others. One of these heroes was the man in the red bandana, Wells Cruther. When a hijacked Flight 175 hit the World Trade Center's South Tower, people on the 78th floor sky lobby huddled together, frightened and confused. There was no escape, as far as they could tell. Then a man with a red bandana covering his nose and mouth suddenly appeared from the wreckage and the smoke.

0: 2025, according to our great friends at the Washington Free Beacon. Well, let's go to the Washington Free Beacon. Zohra Mamdani paid multiple visits to Holocaust-denying Sheikh, who claimed Jewish death toll was exaggerated and done by Zionists. Mamdani's met with this Sheikh, this imam, on at least three occasions since January 2025. Despite the cleric's past statements casting doubt on the Jewish death toll from the Holocaust and on the Holocaust being reasonable cause for establishing the State of Israel. Feels like returning home to be here, Mamdani said during his most recent known visit to the Sheikh's mosque during Ramadan celebrations in this past February. Photos from the event show Mamdani with a broad smile warmly shaking al-Salani's hand. Well, Mamdani hangs out with this guy Piker, Hassan, all the crazies, all the vile crazies, Islamists. The Sheikh, a native of Iraq, has wielded influence from his perch in Queens for decades and has participated in events with previous New York City mayors, including Eric Adams and Michael Bloomberg. But in January 2006, during an interview with the New York Sun, this Sheikh told the paper that the figure of 6 million Jews killed in the Holocaust has been exaggerated. He said the numbers which have been mentioned are too much. The numbers, the reasons, we have to study more. Sheikh had been asked about the Holocaust following similar statements from Iran's president, Mahmoud Ahmadinejad, who called the Holocaust a myth contrived to justify the establishment of Israel, which he said should be wiped off the map. That's why we have an agreement with these people. We promise we will never kill again. We promise we will never commit acts of terrorism again. We promise we will never build nukes. We will never further refine the uranium. We promise. You can trust us. Where do we sign? Ahmadinejad's now notorious Iranian conference, called the International Conference to Review the Global Vision of the Holocaust, took place in December 2006 in Tehran, attracted Holocaust deniers. I'll bet you if Tucker had been aware of that, or if they had that today, he'd probably rush over there, I would guess, from his home in Qatar, don't you think, Rich? Oh, yeah. All this hate, all these lies, all this indoctrination in the form of religion. And you wonder why we're dealing with what we're dealing with, America? And it's not over there anymore. We say, oh, it's 7,000 miles away. It's all way over there. Way over there. No, it's not. It's down the street. I'll be right back.
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2: Tonight, rain shower starting overnight with a low 45. Saturday, cooler and breezy with rain for most of the day and a 5-degree guarantee of 55. Sunday, mostly cloudy with scattered showers and a high of 68. And Memorial Day, mostly cloudy with scattered showers, high 77. For a complete first morning forecast, tune into WENY News. I'm meteorologist Connor Friedhoff.
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3: News. I'm Dave Packard. Tulsi Gabbard says she's resigning from her position as Director of National Intelligence, citing her husband's cancer diagnosis. ABC Selena White.
4: The timing here is also notable because it comes shortly after Joe Kent, who is the National Counterterrorism Center Director, resigned over the Iran war, and Joe Kent was a close ally of Tulsi Gabbard.
3: More than a dozen people injured, including firefighters, after a major explosion and fire at a Staten Island, New York shipyard. At least 16 people hospitalized. And thousands of Orange County, California residents are under evacuation orders after officials warned a massive storage tank leaking hazardous materials could rupture or explode. Problems minutes after the massive Starship Flight 12 test mission launched from Starbase, Texas this evening.
5: Ignition.
3: The engines of the Super Heavy booster shut down prematurely, and that will prevent mission control from being able to guide it to the planned location where it will come down in the Gulf. This is ABC News.
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0: AOC is responsible for a lot of this. Now, this guy, Grant Plattner, he's at some event this week, and he acts like he's defending the country against fascism, you see. And the only way to deal with this is to get rid of Trump. Listen to this. Cut 11, go.
1: Those who are benefiting off of the system we have now, they know what the light at the end of their tunnel looks like. It looks like none of us owning anything. It looks like everything becoming a subscription service. Having no right to fix anything
0: that's
1: yours.
0: What is he talking about? You know, I hear people attacking, putting him aside for a while, AI. I'm of two minds on this. I don't really think we should do it because all the jobs that will be lost. And what about that? What are we going to do? Ladies and gentlemen, AI is on the move whether we do it in this country or the Chinese do it or somebody else does. And then we're told, that's not a good argument. Yeah, we always hear that sort of thing. No, it's a very good argument, actually. And I can only imagine the number of jobs that will be created as this evolves, as AI evolves over time. The enormous job creation. The enormous development that will come from it. The enormous progress that will come from it. Of course, anything that is not, to some extent, monitored, I didn't say regulated, monitored could get out of hand. But this mindset, I don't think we would have had the automobile. I don't think we would have had electricity. I don't think we would have had anything with this kind of thinking, to be perfectly honest with you. But here's the deal. Listen carefully to me if you would here. AI is what's between your ears. Now, what do I mean by that? AI didn't just spontaneously, you know, present itself. It's the creation of the human brain. To say I want to control it or destroy it is to say I want to control or destroy the thought process. The brain is about thinking. Good things, bad things, stupid things, brilliant things, whatever it is. That's the brain is functioning. It's on the move. And you're going to say, AI, we shouldn't develop it, we shouldn't follow it? That's like these regimes, fascist or communist, whatever, saying, you're going to know what we tell you to know and no more. So how do you control AI in a free society or even a relatively free society? How do you control it? What are you supposed to do? Tell people to stop thinking? To stop developing? To stop pursuing? To stop being motivated? I don't even understand the argument. Now let me go on. My parents had a small store. And they relied on people walking into that store to buy things that weren't even necessities. And when there was a recession, it hit the family very hard. I can remember a recession in the 1970s during the Nixon presidency. And I also remember my father and mother saying, it's not Nixon's fault. It's nobody's fault. And we had to peel back significantly. But they never made us feel the pain, ever. They never acted like it was a problem, ever. They never discussed it in front of us. But I could see it, even as a young guy. And we'd go in the store and we'd help them from time to time. On the weekends. We enjoyed being there and walking up and down the street and so forth and so on. In a town called Jenkintown, Pennsylvania, in Abington Township, not too far from where we lived, in Elkins Park, that was in Cheltenham Township, outside of Philadelphia. So I understand small business. We grew up that way. And that was the second business they had, because I've told you about the fact that they started a nursery school and summer day camp. And then they opened the store after they sold that business. They weren't wealthy. They worked very, very hard. They didn't want anything from the government. They didn't ask for anything. And we miss them dearly. But you see, ladies and gentlemen, when we talk about how many small businesses Amazon has destroyed, we can also talk about how many businesses Amazon has created. Many small businesses. Thousands, maybe tens of thousands of small businesses. But what are we supposed to do? Put Amazon out of business? You all use Amazon, every one of you. I'll be right back.
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0: 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Many central banks are quietly diversifying away from the dollar, adding hundreds of tons to their reserves. Large institutions poured in the second biggest inflow on record, and bar and coin demand hit a 12-year high. Meanwhile, mine supply grew just 1%, new gold can't be printed, and a recent report said it plainly. 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
4: From ABC News, I'm Dave Packer. President Trump's IRS settlement deal is not sitting well with many members of his own party. We're hearing reverberations on Capitol Hill from Republicans over the $1.8 billion fund that would compensate claimants who say they were unjustly treated by the Justice Department under President Biden. ABC's Selena Wang.
5: We have seen time and time again that Republicans have been refusing to defy the president, even when they're uncomfortable with something he wants. But so many of them see this, quote, anti-weaponization fund as simply just a bridge too far. They see it as politically toxic, something that could undermine their majority come November.
4: Evacuation orders for thousands of people in Orange County, California, after a hazardous chemical leak fire. Officials now warning of a large tank that could rupture or possibly explode. USAID, once considered the world's largest foreign aid agency, suffered severe budget cutbacks in 2025. Some believe that loss of funding contributed to the Ebola outbreak in Africa right now. More from Yuri Benajard with the ABC Medical Unit.
6: This outbreak is continuously growing with hundreds of cases reported, and many public health officials and people in the public health community are criticizing recent cuts to funding aid, especially in the global health sector like USAID, and say that this may be a key reason as to why this outbreak was identified so late.
4: They're still trying to fix that sinkhole at New York's LaGuardia Airport. One of the runways is closed, and the ripple effects are being felt far beyond New York leading into this busy holiday weekend. ABC's Andrew Dimbert is at LaGuardia.
7: The timing really couldn't be worse, because this is expected to be one of, if not the busiest, Memorial Day travel weekend on record. The TSA is anticipating screening some 18 million passengers before it's all said and done. As for that runway, the goal is to complete those repairs and necessary inspections by at least tomorrow morning, so that the runway can reopen well before Monday's travel rush, when, of course, everybody's going to be flying back home.
4: Wall Street, the Dow up 294 today. 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
4: 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ABC's Jay O'Brien.
10: The files made public on order of President Trump, who earlier this month touted complete and maximum transparency. 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